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3: 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It's time for your 88.3, The Saint. Compact Concert. Compact Concert. Now, let's go to The Police, recorded live, 1984, at the Omni, Atlanta, Georgia.

Tell you what, let's get our bearings there. There's some people over there. There's some people right up here. There's some people right over there. Where else? Every breath you take, every move you make, every bond you break,

0: Hi, everyone. This is Johnny Mathis. Chances are the next voice you hear will be that of Joe Riley.
1: Well, thank you. 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It's me and you.

0: 88.3 WVCR-FM, Loudonville, Albany. The opinions expressed on this program are of the host and their guests and do not necessarily reflect the opinions of WVCR, its management, Siena University, and its Board of Trustees.
1: All right, and welcome back to WVCR 88.3 The Saint. I'm Justin Kenny, as always, and with me tonight we have a very special guest, somebody returning from last year who's written another phenomenal book, Dr. Anthony Parent. So, Dr. Parent, thank you for being with us.
2: And thank you for the nice compliment. Thank you. I'm happy to be here.
1: Happy to have you. So why don't you start us off by telling us a little bit about this book? So this book is called Flock of Birds, and the subtitle is Virginia Colonialism into Native Countries, 1670 to 1776. Can you tell us a little about it?
2: I can. Well, the first thing I probably would say about the book is I never intended to write this book.
1: Yeah.
2: So I was writing a book on the transformation of Virginia slavery to the American Revolution. And I was spending so much time in Native country. And there's a reason for that. I mean, in my first book, I always address Native issues and they play a critical role in my study. But I was spending so much time there. I realized that I had something more than, it was becoming tangential to the history of slavery transforming in Virginia. And I shared it with a couple of my junior colleagues, and they thought, indeed, you do have something more going on here. So the story then, when you begin to look at Virginia's history into Native country, you begin to see, well, it's an extensive and vast area.
1: Yeah.
2: Virginia was extraordinarily aggressive. Of all the continental colonies, Virginia was the most aggressive in its Native relations. I think some would find that news, because Virginia doesn't usually get this kind of attention with its Native American history. Usually when we talk about Native American history with Virginia, it's the Native peoples within what is now the boundaries of the state of Virginia. And yeah. Not so much what they were doing with people and trying to do with people outside of what are today's state boundaries. More often than not, you mentioned Massachusetts before the interview, but more often than not, this discussion about Native Americans is taking place in the Northeast, either in Massachusetts and their Native American history, or maybe New York and its Native American history, but not Virginia. And so it opens a wide door, and it's a big berth to look at this area. And so the area then includes those regions south of the Ohio River and south of the Potomac River, which we call the Southern Appalachians. So the book, you mentioned the book before the American Revolution, but it's a 100-year history, century-long history. So it begins in 1670, but the demographic data I have is for 1685. And in 1685, there were 100,000 indigenous people living in this region south of the Potomac and south of the Ohio Rivers. And you could carry that down. You know, I'm in North Carolina, and Storm Helene, we just had the anniversary of that storm just last week coming through the state. But if you followed the path of that storm, beginning in Florida and working its way up into the Southern Appalachians, that's really the same region that we're looking at in this study. And so there's at least a dozen significant and notable nations within this region that Virginia comes in contact with. And so in the north is the Haudenosaunee. And one of the things I do in this work, I use the indigenous names. So we're more familiar with Iroquois. But the Haudenosaunee, right, exactly. But their preferred name is Haudenosaunee. And so So I use those names in the text. Of course, you don't hear them. I don't hear them. So if I have trouble in my pronunciation, please forgive me. But that's what I dutifully do in the text, is to try and identify them as they would have identified themselves then, and they are reclaiming now. So in the north, we have the Haudenosaunee, the Susquehanna, I mean the Lenape, or the Lenni Lenape, who many of us would know as the Delaware. Now, they didn't call themselves Delaware. I mean, our state of Delaware is actually named after Lord Delaware, and frankly, they got that name for being from that area, an English name, but they're the Lenni Lenape, and so on. So they figure prominently in the north, the Shawnee, in the northwest, the Seneca Cahuilla, who are part of the that's an amalgam of Seneca, of course, and the Cahuilla, who are part of the Six Nations and make up the Haudenosaunee. And so in the Shawnee, and what we call the Cherokee, I mean, that rolls off our tongues because we say it all the time. But the Aniyumwiya are the Cherokee, and so on. And the Catawba, the one I had the most trouble with it, is Ya is Waray, Wa-Ra, excuse me. Ya is Wa-Ra, the so-called Catawba. To the west, and then in the south, the Yamasee and the Tuscarora, and the Tuscarora become the Six Nation of the Haudenosaunee. So these are some of the groups that are discussed in the study. From their vantage point, there's 100,000 people. They're living in their communities, often diverse communities, because you'll find that among the Native American peoples, other nations would actually come in to trade or live among them for periods of time, even intermarry with them. They live in towns. They have houses. We don't. There's no teepees in the study. I mean, there's nothing like that. So what we often attribute to Native Americans is what we have in the plain states, but that's not so much what's happening here. Their contact, these people's contact them with the Virginians, is one of often more often than not, is one of trade, initially trade, and also diplomatic relations, and not yet so much settlement. And so initially, that's the kind of relationships that, and they're wary of them because they know what they've done within the bounds of Virginia. To the Native American people there. You have this interplay taking place. On the part of Virginians, they would see the Native Americans people as people that are either their tributaries, those who were within the state, people like the Potawatomi, and the Pamunkey and others that they essentially had conquered. They're within, and those are the ones that within the boundaries of Virginia. They would see those as people, and if they were in any kind of resistance to Virginia, they would see them as insurgents. I mean, excuse me, insurrectionists, because they're within the legal bounds of the Virginia. They'd also see African Americans as insurrectionists. And I might make a footnote here, but African Americans, of course, if Native Americans played into the expansion of slavery discussion and the African American subject, certainly African Americans are going to play a role in this discussion as well. Incursions then would be those Native Americans nations or groupings that are adjacent to the colony, Virginia. And finally, invasion, they would consider those coming, they would even use the word foreign for those coming from without. That could be Spain, I mean, France more likely, but any Native American group coming from a distance. So the Seneca, for example, could be considered an invading force. When you think about Virginia's role here too, I kind of mentioned in relation to the other colonies, they're in competition with those other colonies. Now we often associate it with New York because much of the treaty negotiations may have taken place in New York. But New York really, because of their relationship to the Haudenosaunee, were not as aggressive in moving the settlers or the movement of New York was not as aggressive in moving into their territory. Where much of the tension is coming from is in Virginia, later in Pennsylvania, certainly in what becomes North and South Carolina. And Virginia takes a lead there. But so New York, which is often the focal point of the story, is not really out there whereas Virginia is. So in that sense, that kind of sets the stage for, where the different people are, what their intentions are at least at the onset, and then what unfolds is a history.
1: Yeah, because I mean, I'm from upstate New York, and one thing you always hear about is how many even town names have native influence in the word in the name of the towns. There are so many people who come from this area or don't or sorry, move to this area, and they start looking at the town names. Like one of the school districts around here is Shenandoah. People look at it and they have so much difficulty pronouncing it. I'm just like, what do you mean? It's just Shenandoah. Or it's like Kasaki around here, or even Schenectady is said to be a Mohesian word. So there's a lot of influence around here. Now, granted, I'm still trying to, it's one type of history that I'm still trying to learn more about is Native American history and want to actually, but it's still difficult to kind of get into for some people. Like everybody always says that like, oh, they have interest in Native Americans, but they have difficulty getting into it. I mean, like there are people who are famous for bringing Native American stuff into coaching, like Phil Jackson with the Lakers and the Bulls used to bring in Native American stuff all the time to his players, like Michael Jordan, Kobe Bryant. But like one thing I want to harbor back to is like obviously this is a book about Virginia,

So it's there, the whole discussion of it, and I'm the one who named it, but forgot. But this is how things work when you're editing and reading your own material. You'll read over it. I just knew it was there, and she says, "Tony, I just read this chapter, and I see Chesapeake Rebellion. I don't see the word Chesapeake Rebellion." I said, "Oh, it's there. It's not." And so, mea culpa, my bad. Okay, that's a great question. Let's take the title. I think the title might even be that point. The title is Flocks of Birds, and it just resonated with me when I read that particular line. This is a quotation from an Onondaga statesman, Kanasasaga, who would say to, they're in a treaty meeting with the Virginians, the Marylanders, the Pennsylvanian people in Lancaster, Pennsylvania. And they had agreed to a boundary with the a boundary and also a road. And I'll explain the road, the significance of the Great Warrior Road in a minute. But for the Hanassani, that road was critical. But it's also now a boundary between what is belongs to the English, and now what continues to belong to the native people. And then what he says about the road, he says, "Look, guys, we agreed to a road, and yes, if your cattle wanders across, we're guilty of that. We've taken your cattle, and you've made complaints, and we've satisfied that with the governor of Pennsylvania. But your people, they don't seem to understand what side of the road to stay on. You know, they're like flocks of birds. They just have no idea." Well, when I saw that quotation, it just stuck out that this gives meaning to much of what's going on here in the book. Even there's a give and take and negotiation, a great deal of diplomacy at work here. The English, in this case, it's usually the English, but in this case, the Virginians and others who are in this discussion, they're reneging on these treaties, and they're behaving almost as if flocks of birds, and that they're continuing to encroach upon this native land. Now, even with that point, what you see in the text, and I think this is significant. Many of the ground rules that are taking place here in diplomatic relations and even in trade relations are often on Native American terms and concepts. And I think you mentioned concepts earlier with Phil Jackson. I'd like to know what that is, by the way. I'm from Los Angeles, and the Lakers were my team, but I really would like to know what exactly he taught them about Native Americans, but we can do that later. Terms of when they had negotiation then, even the terms of addressing one to the other would use terms that the native people would use themselves, and how they would address one to another among themselves or in relationship to the English or the Virginians. Now, many times they're patronizing them when they're doing this, the English of Virginia. But other times they're not. They're just trying to get as much or get their point across, and they can only or basically do it by coming into their arena and doing it on their terms. In this sense, that whenever a point is made, and we know the word wampum. The wampum belts carry beads, and the beads have significance in how they're sewn into the belt, and they have a message. Now, the English never, they would even admit they didn't really get this, they didn't really understand this, but with each point that's made and agreed upon or stressed, a belt of wampum is laid down. They would do it too. I mean, they would get involved in addressing the Native Americans with the wampum discussion. How one has a relationship to another one, in terms of whether one's a brother or father or so on.

0: too, it shows a relationship that they would use in terms of discussion. The English, for example, would use King George, of course, as the great father. And the Native Americans often would refer to the George or earlier kings, but the English crown as a father in this in their discussions. And their relationship with the Virginians or Pennsylvanians were there as brothers, you know. And then they would address their own people. And this is where the Haudenosaunee, become critical in this whole study. They would have hegemony over many of these native peoples in the West or the Northwest. And the Virginians would use that, or the English would use that because they would prefer to negotiate with one entity as opposed to these dozens of nations. And in truth, the Haudenosaunee did have some degree of dominance or dominion over some of these other groups, like the Shawnee or the Lenni-Lenape. But at the same time, it wasn't complete. And so we have these groups acting as autonomous actors at times, but other times they're actually bowing or acting in the interests of the Haudenosaunee. But so what we see happening, much of what's happening here, is that the Virginians are competing as much with Pennsylvania, but as with the Haudenosaunee for what's going on in the West, in Shawnee land and so on. I mentioned the Great Warrior Road. Now, that was a road that would extend from Native country up through Pennsylvania, or even further into New York, that the Haudenosaunee would come down into North Carolina, into what would be Catawba or the Waray country, to seize captives. They say, well, why would they do this? Well, they're seizing captives because part of what they have in their culture is this mourning culture that whereas when they lose someone in warfare, and there was a great deal of warfare with the Beaver Wars that had taken place in the Northwest, including Canada region. When they lose people in these wars, they would replace these people with captives. And so they would go down into essentially what's now North Carolina, then Catawba country or the Waray country and seize people. And then in adopting these people, some would actually become part of their nation. I mean, as adopted people, they had significance of or in the country. Tiger Grierson, for example, was one of these that was apparently kidnapped or taken as captive. He's known in history as the Half King, raised among the Seneca Cuega people, but he has a significance in the mid 1740s and 50s, in relation in negotiating on behalf of the Haudenosaunee against the Virginians. It's so that Warrior Road and that boundary line does have some significance, and that gets back to flocks of birds, of course. I mean, that's the road that they don't they say to the English, you don't seem to understand which side of the road to stay on. Now, of course, Virginia's interests, and it's a Virginia history, but when I say it's a Virginia history, I'm expanding the notion of Virginia here. I gave my book launched in on July 4th at Fort Monroe, Virginia. And one of the themes of the conference there was Virginia history is American history. And that was the point they wanted to make at the Fort Monroe celebration. That was the 249th anniversary preceding the 250 that's coming up next year for the American independence. That's what they were celebrating. Okay, that's true. Virginia history is American history, but what is also American, Virginia's history is the indigenous history and also the African American history that's often not included. And with this book, I'm expanding the boundaries of Virginia's history outside of what we call the proper boundaries of the state of Virginia to include what's happening then in South Carolina, what becomes South Carolina. We've got to understand these places are not necessarily yet South Carolina or North Carolina. But with the Tuscarora Wars included in my study, the Yamasee War is included in my study, the Cherokee, well, the Susquehannock War, Anglo-Susquehannock War of 1676 is included. I mean, all of these wars and aggressions that take place are part of this Virginia history, even if it's not taking place in Virginia. Now, it's not so much the Susquehannock War, which does take place in Virginia, but the Yamasee or the Tuscarora does not. The Cherokee War is not taking place within the bounds of Virginia, and so on. So, we might talk about Lord Dunmore's War, which in 1775, which takes place in Shawnee Country, which is now Ohio, or parts of Pennsylvania, as being. Lord Dunmore, of course, is Virginia's governor, but generally we don't see what's happening outside the boundaries of the state, what makes the state of Virginia as part of this larger Virginia history, or if I can say American history.
1: I mean, you give me a lot to unpack there. Two things I can kind of bring out of that is the first part of when you started off by saying the Chesapeake Bay Rebellion, and you had in there, you said have it by name. Another friend of the show is David Petruccia, who's a historian up here. His big thing is he was originally baseball history. Now he's presidential elections. And every single
0: Okay.
1: time you ask him what advice do you have for writing, his answer is always edit, edit, edit, edit, edit.
0: Yes. Okay.
1: And that's his thing. Another thing I kind of realized when looking at what you were saying is that you were naming off all these wars within Native tribes. You were naming off all these other things. And one thing that kind of popped through my mind was, this also goes into what we were talking about before the interview, was that it kind of seems like although Native American history is American history, and even before then, like all you're going to find is just Native history before like 1492 in Columbus and everything. It kind of just seems like since then, Native history has just been just blimps on the radar. It's here one minute, then it's gone, especially the way it's taught. Whereas like you have 1492, then you have the Pilgrims in the 1600s with the first Thanksgiving, which everybody goes like, oh, it's so hunky-dory and everything else. It was so happy and like all wanted to give thanks and it goes away. Then it's not really there for much. Then it's the Revolution. Then it goes away. Then it's Jackson and the Trail of Tears. It goes away.
0: Right.
1: And then it goes to like the 20th century. If you get to the 20th century, it's all just casinos, Native Americans in the military, like the code breakers, the American Indian movement, and the Native American Indian tier commercial, and Marlon Brando turning down the Oscar for the natives. But it just seems like it's blimps on the radar with American history and how, I don't know if it's because of the education system, most definitely is, but just how Americans today view Native Americans in their history.
0: Yes. The way I think you're right to say it like that, like blimps. They appear here and there. But if you see it as part of the whole, if you see it organically, see the way this book, as I mentioned in the beginning, It really is organic. It grew organically. I didn't, like I said, I didn't intend to write it. And so, as I every step I took in writing this book, it's wonderful you mentioned your friend, the historian who talks about editing, because histories are constructed. No question about that. And editing, of course, is a process, part of that process. But because I didn't intend to write the book, I didn't start with an outline or some expectation of where this was going. I had no idea where it was going. I frankly didn't know this history. And I would say most people didn't know this history. But because it's organic and it grows from, so I'm here. I start with the expansion of these Virginia plantations or work camps, forced work camps. They want to expand this economy into the West. I mean, the Virginia company, the Ohio company, the idea was to take it to move into Ohio with the plantation slavery. Okay, that's why I'm studying it. But they're not there. I mean, the reality is the native people are there. And you know, and they're negotiating with these Virginians. They're trying to resist their encroachment. Ultimately, we'll have the what we call the French and Indian War, the 7 Years' War. But the point is that you know, it didn't just happen that okay, they're not all of a sudden we have a war. No, these things lead up to that. So the native people are there all the time. And they're enjoying is maybe not the best word, but they're making history. They have a history. And they also have relations with English people who now have settled into the Eastern Seaboard. But that, so it's not a blip. That's why the century long, I think the longevity of my study is significant because it shows that it's not a blip. It's a process. It's something that takes place over time. It's and events for me as a historian, events are critical in understanding that. So when I say that it's organic, you know, well, when I'm studying it, I kind of feel that this is what not when novelists talk about they have characters and the characters force them to go in a particular way. To define that character, well, as a historian, I have to use sources. I can't just imagine where that character goes. But my, if I could take these people, let's say the Shawnee as a character, when I get to a point, they say, "Well, wait a minute, you haven't explained this part, or why is this happening, or what is my relationship to this group?" And I have to go find that because my character, the Shawnee, are saying, "You haven't finished telling my story." And when I get to that point to tell that story, excuse me. When I get to that point, you know, I'm trying to tell that story, well, something else will come up and I say, "Well, I have to explain that." And so that's what happened in this particular book. And it finally leads to the Declaration of Independence. I don't think I'm giving away anything by saying that the 27th grievance of the Declaration of Independence deals with Native Americans and African Americans. And you know, and it gets at the theme of my that one of the themes of the book is this the notion I mentioned before, insurrection, incursion, an invasion. Well, by 1776, the insurrection that they're talking about here is the Lord Dunsmore had was attempting to raise a black army to fight against the as loyalists against the rebels, the Americans who were raising a rebellion, and that's included then. In the grievance of the 27th grievance, by saying that look, the king has tried to raise domestic insurrection against us, And what's happening on the frontier, of course, what we call a frontier, but what's happening in the back country or in native country is with these settlers encroaching on the land. The grievance is that King George has raised up rebellion among these so-called savages against us, you know, and then the invasion, of course, is going to be, the British are coming. I mean, you know, that's your invasion. Now you know, the three themes actually come to a head, at the in 1776, but those three themes, are laced throughout the entire book.
1: I mean, I love that you also bring up the importance of events in history too, in the beginning of that. Because I know last time I asked you what you thought about like how history is taught in schools, and you brought up how history is not just memorizing facts, it's relationships and stuff like that. But also like it is a series of events, but it's also how do you properly decipher those events, because it doesn't just automatically be like one event leads to this event. Like if you look at other things in history, like World War One, for instance, everybody looks at it. If you look at it in textbooks, like Franz Ferdinand's assassinated, then automatically World War One breaks out. People forget about what was happening beforehand that caused that. Like Franz Ferdinand getting assassinated. And yes, I mean the Archduke, not the band. Franz Ferdinand getting assassinated was the straw that broke the camel's back. It's like what they say with relationships and arguments is that like it's like there's an episode of Everybody Loves Raymond where there's an argument over the can opener. Robert says the line like it's never just the can opener. Like, yeah, you're fighting over a can opener, but there's other stuff going on. And that's the whole entire thing with like you have to understand like yeah there's an event that happened, but what happened in the background to cause that?
0: You're exactly right. If we do our job right, you know, that should be what the event is, simply the culmination of what had gone on before. And then we should be able to see what happens because of that event. I mean, how do things change when this particular event happens? Because everything does change. I mean, you know, well, that's the one thing that's true of our work is that we're looking at a process of change over time. Well, things are going to change, you know, but how dramatically do they change? And you know, what things remain the same or persist is a better word. Nothing remains the same, but certain things will persist over time. We're trying to measure those things, trying to, you know, give an understanding of balance to those things as time goes on. In the case of this particular book, there's dramatic changes that's taking place. Now, you know, I mean, it's hard to look. Well, you mentioned Jackson's removal, of course. Well, Jackson's removal, these people are gone. I mean, the number, I had 100,000 people there in 1685. If you find a couple of thousand Native American people now, and I may be exaggerating a bit, but their numbers are not significant because they were removed from this region. You know, I mean, now Chickasha and then Chickasha, we say Chickasha often, but or Creek, they're in Ohio, Oklahoma now. I mean, you know, Cherokee, Oklahoma, they've been removed. Now we have remnants or some communities that remain, but not in significant numbers.
1: So we have a couple of minutes left here, about 10 or so minutes. So I just want to ask you kind of one final question with this. Obviously, there's a lot to take away from this book, and there's going to be a lot of people who are going to learn a lot from this book because, like, when you talk about like Native American history, obviously everybody has like the surface level of what's taught to them in school. Let's take a deeper interest in it. What is the number one thing that you want people to take away from this book?
0: I think the humanity of the Native American people or the indigenous people in this region, in this study, they're people. And see, and they're living a their history. When off to, so often, they're not seen as people who act historically. You know, and that's part of the, and certainly I include this in the book too. Those tropes, those efforts to naturalize them. You mentioned the Chesapeake Rebellion. You know, the place I found that Chesapeake Rebellion was in a natural history of North Carolina, written by a guy who was a doctor. Who was writing the natural history of North Carolina and included Native Americans as part of the natural history. In other words, like birds, like the landscape, like, what is it? Fauna and, the fauna and the, flora, like the plants and the animals. He included Native Americans. That too is happening. We see the beginnings of that in this work too. I mean, Thomas Jefferson was one of the ones who helped to start that kind of discussion about Native Americans being part of natural history. Well, that removes their humanity. And so I want us to recognize their humanity in this book. They're not part of nature. Many ways to play on words with the flocks of birds is, you know, AI has interpreted this to mean I'm talking about Native Americans as the nations as flocks of birds. No, I'm not. That would have been the naturalist position, right? No, it's a metaphor that a Native American sachem himself is using to apply to the English. It's actually the opposite that's taking place. So, in answer to your question, I would like people to walk away with this to recognize Native American people are people, and this is a human history, and there's nothing romantic about this history. This is what happened, and I hope I did them justice by in relaying this history of these people who lived in this region. In this period of time before the American Revolution.
1: Yeah. Well, I think that's a great way to end this. So we're out of time. So it's been WVCR 88.3 Saints. I'm Justin Kenny, as always. And with me tonight, we've had the pleasure of having Dr. Anthony Parent. So, Dr. Parent, thank you for coming back.
0: Thank you, Justin, for the invitation.
1: Yeah. 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
1: 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The opinions expressed on this program are of the host and their guests and do not necessarily reflect the opinions of WVCR, its management, Siena University, and its Board of Trustees.

This is In Form, a show that explores the diversity of poetic form. I'm your host, Dr. James Bellflower, a teaching assistant professor of English at Siena College. If you're tuning in, welcome to In Form, a show researched, written, and produced by students in my course, English 259, Linguistic Architecture, Histories of Poetic Form. InForm gives you insider access to contemporary poetic forms, from Oulipian constraints to the Cinquain. This show uncovers both the visible structures of received forms and what the New York School poet Barbara Guest called the invisible architecture, the organizing gestures that animate the formal imagination. What you will hear are students in conversation with post-1945 poetic forms, such as organic form, popularized by Denise Levertov, Amiri Baraka's subversive Loku, and the mathematical forms of the Ulipo. Our writers have chosen a contemporary poetic form, grappled with its diverse history and its components, and critically chatted with its challenging structure. But that is not all. This show holds that poetry is an act of perception. Poetic form documents and shapes sensory experience. It redistributes the sensible. It affords thinking new directions. In short, you could say that forms do things. And if forms do things, then the Mexican poet Octavio Paz was onto something. He writes, "Poetry is made out of the very substance of history and society, language. If this is true, then when we give language form, we also formalize history and society. By writing poetry in form, we form reality." While we acknowledge that much contemporary formal experimentation exists on the margins of literary culture, our show makes accessible conversations on poetic formal histories, poetic structures, and the way in which poetic form operates on our attention. We believe exploring poetic form can lead to more nuanced understandings of language and communication at the margins and in the mainstream. If you enjoy the show, please check out our Medium publication for more great reading. Medium.com/linguistic-architecture. That's medium.com/linguistic-architecture. Thank you for listening. We hope you enjoy In Form.

Welcome, everyone, and thank you for joining my first ever radio show segment. I'm pleased to have this opportunity, and I hope that I can provide a pleasant experience for all those poetry lovers out there who are listening. My name is Marissa, and for the next 15 or so minutes, I'd like to explore a form that may at first seem pretty basic, but which you'll see actually has a lot of depth and beauty to it. That is the lovely form of list poetry. Now, honestly for me, the first experience I had with the style that comes to mind brings me all the way back to around elementary school. You know, when you were just a kid learning to write and you look outside the window of the classroom and just start writing down everything you saw outside on a pretty little piece of construction paper. You know, something along the lines of, the birds are singing, the flowers are blooming, the kids are playing. Now that was pretty good for a poem having been written in 20 seconds, don't you think? But anyway, I'm not giving this example to belittle list poetry as something of a child's activity, but rather show you how you may very well have encountered a simplistic form of it when you didn't even realize. As I said, there is so much more to the style, and the best place to start when examining it is its consistent themes. And with that being said, I'd like you to consider an important guiding question throughout the course of the segment. And that is, how does compiling seemingly different subjects into a list poem create a sense of unification among them, while also driving the reader to reflect on themselves? To analyze this, I'd like to take a look at two poets in particular, whom you probably haven't heard of. These are the lesser-known names of Mark Twain and Walt Whitman. Never heard of them, right? But in all seriousness, during their time, these poets did an exceptional job of demonstrating this unification that list poetry subtly draws your attention to. I'd like to also emphasize two elements of the form that play a key role in this process. Obviously, its form in the way of creating parallels, but perhaps most importantly, syntax, which people so often overlook. Which I can't blame anyone for doing. I remember my English teacher in my senior year of high school always scribbling the word syntax on my paper, because that was apparently something I needed to work on. Oops. But with that, let's start by taking a look at Walt Whitman's Song of Myself 15 as a basis. Now, I'm not going to read you the whole poem, but I will instead be focusing on the lines that I feel speak the most to the beauty of list poetry. The opium eater reclines with rigid head and just opened lips. The prostitute draggles her shawl, her bonnet bobs on her tipsy and pimpled neck. The crowd laugh at her blackguard oaths. The men jeer and wink to each other. Miserable, I do not laugh at your oaths nor jeer you. The president holding a cabinet council is surrounded by the great secretaries. On the piazza walk three matrons stately and friendly with twined arms. The crew of the fish smack pack repeated layers of halibut in the hold. The Missourian crosses the plains, toting his wares and his cattle. You may notice that this excerpt is a bit jarring in its transitions, but that's just something that comes with list poetry, as the main factor of this form is relating subjects that seem to oppose each other. That being said, you can see how the subjects in this excerpt have a wide range of statuses attached to them. For example, we have the opium eater or drug addict, as well as a prostitute who are, needless to say, generally considered to be looked down on in society. In contrast, though, we also have the president, who is obviously a figure meant to represent an entire nation and therefore widely respected, in general, but we won't get into that. Then, as a sort of middle ground, we have fishermen and a cattle herder, which aren't glorified jobs to have, no offense to all the poetry-loving fishermen or cattle herders that may be listening, but they aren't considered lower class either. Then, if we take a look at these varying levels of status or social class collectively, we see that they're not in any particular order, which is where we can give credit to syntax. First, the lower status is described, then the highest, then the in-between. And so this poem creates a sense of equality among these markedly different subjects. I really appreciated the way one writer put it, David Lemon, when he gave a really thoughtful, in-depth analysis of list poetry as a form. In reference to this poem and others of Whitman's, his list poems that is, as he's not most known for that genre, Lemon says that, quote, "Diversity replaces hierarchy as a structural principle, while simultaneously substitutes for narrative cause and effect," unquote. It's a little wordy, I guess, but I think his way of describing this is really thoughtful, how a hierarchy is basically tossed aside along with any sort of narrative or storytelling aspect in these poems. That's why I think this poem is a great way of really showing that unification, and of course with the help of syntax. And so, I'd like to then close in on a more specific aspect of syntax within list poetry that really enables that list format to work its magic. And that lovely aspect is anaphora, which, if you don't know what it is, and don't feel bad, I definitely didn't know when I first came across it,
is defined by the Poetry Foundation as the repetition of a word or words at the beginning of successive phrases, clauses, or lines to create a sonic effect. In the example we just looked at, the anaphora would be found in the word the, you know, the prostitute, the opium eater, the crowd, and so on. While this may not seem like anything significant, this word is the one consistency that unifies all the different subjects discussed. I like to think of it as the vertical sides of a ladder. As you follow the list or climb the ladder, you have different subjects or rungs of the ladder, leading off to the sides but never overlapping. And so the anaphora is the one thing holding all these steps together and allowing them to quite literally parallel each other while still existing independently. And from there, I'd like to transition into an example from Twain, and you should be able to see the similarities to Whitman's poem. However, Twain is a bit more informal in his language here, but again, the poem still holds the same principles. As I recite it, try to see if you can identify the anaphora this time. This one should jump at you pretty easily. With that, let's hear Mark Twain's list poem, Genius. Genius, like gold and precious stones, is chiefly prized because of its rarity. Geniuses are people who dash off weird, wild, incomprehensible poems with astonishing facility and get booming drunk and sleep in the gutter. Genius elevates its possessor to ineffable spheres far above the vulgar world and fills his soul with regal contempt for the gross and sordid things of earth. It is probably on account of this that people who have genius do not pay their board as a general thing. Geniuses are very singular. If you see a young man who has frowsy hair and distraught look, and affects eccentricity in dress, you may set him down for a genius. If he sings about the degeneracy of a world which courts vulgar opulence and neglects brains, he is undoubtedly a genius. If he is too proud to accept assistance, and spurns it with a lordly air, at the very same time that he knows he can't make a living to save his life, he is most certainly a genius. If he hangs and sticks to poetry, notwithstanding songwood comes handier to him, he is a true genius. If he throws away every opportunity in life and crushes the affection and the patience of his friends, and then protests in sickly rhymes of his hard lot, and finally persists, in spite of the sound advice of persons who have got sense, but not any genius, persists in going up some infamous back alley, dying in rags and dirt, he is beyond all question a genius. But above all things, to deftly throw the incoherent ravings of insanity into verse, and then rush off and get booming drunk, is the surest of all the different signs of genius. I personally really like that one. I feel like it's able to carry a powerful message, but also deliver it with a bit of humor. And it isn't too hard to grasp either. But anyway, did you catch the anaphora? Or the anaphoras? The first one's pretty much a giveaway, since it's the title of the poem as well. But we have genius as the first anaphora, and then the word if takes its place as the second. So then, going back to my ladder analogy, those words serve as the sides of the ladder, which leaves us to identify the rungs. Well, Twain fiddles with the definition of a genius, and so the different interpretations that he includes of what it means to be a genius serve as the contradictions that make up those parallel rungs of the ladder. In his very first direct definition, Twain's definition, keep in mind, he says that, quote, "Geniuses are people who dash off weird, wild, incomprehensible poems with astonishing facility, and get booming drunk and sleep in the gutter," unquote. I don't know about you, but it sounds to me like Twain's version of a genius is an alcoholic. In most circumstances, obviously, an alcoholic's going to be considered to be less intelligent, and so Twain's making a bold contrast here by creating a parallel between the two. Unlike Whitman's piece, there's not really a middle ground subject here to create as much of a dynamic. It more just describes straight opposites. That being said, the fact that Twain's still able to create a

leave a blank space for you to place yourself. English researcher Sophie Mayer puts it this way, quote, "Linear narrative is either possible or productive as a method of encountering and describing the events that surround us in the moment," unquote. For me, this explanation paints a picture in my head of one standing still in a busy city, with tons of bustling people going about their own individual business, leaving you to be the lone, unmoving subject to observe how the crowd around you moves around each other. In other words, it's a sense of isolation, but not the bad kind of isolation. Maybe solidarity is a better word for it. By being the epicenter of so many differing ideas, you start to want to place yourself somewhere among them. I'd argue that it's a basic human need to fit yourself somewhere among your own people, to have a sense of belonging. Let's look at an example of this in Twain's poem, in the stanza in which he describes his ambiguous genius by saying that, quote, "If he sings about the degeneracy of a world, which courts vulgar opulence and neglects brains, he is undoubtedly a genius," unquote. This type of person no doubt stands out. I'm sure you can think of an example in your own life, or in literature or film, in which there's a character that denounces the world and claims that its systems are corrupt or evil, and so that person is considered crazy, and sometimes frankly dumb, for not matching the general public's perspective. However, you could also make the argument that having the courage to be vocal about your views, despite other people's judgment of you, aligns with the true definition of genius. That is, daring to challenge the socially accepted facts. I believe this is what Twain is arguing, and so the descriptions of this genius resorting to living the life of an alcoholic are the result of the rest of the world's neglect to take him seriously. And so the one who dares to be different sticks out and holds up a mirror to the reader, asking them, "Where do you align?" and makes them consider if they see themselves more accurately in the genius drunkard or in the rest of the world. In our example from Whitman, then, it may have slipped your mind that the title of the poem speaks to this exact idea. Song of Myself, 15. And clearly he had a lot to say about himself, considering this was his 15th one. And since we're going back to this poem, I'd like to add on its final lines. You'll have to forgive me for fragmenting his piece. It's unfortunately a bit too long to have included the entire thing in our conversation. But then again, fragmentation is a key component of list poetry. Let's examine. The city sleeps and the country sleeps. The living sleep for their time, the dead sleep for their time. The old husband sleeps by his wife, and the young husband sleeps by his wife. And these tend inward to me, and I tend outward to them. And such as it is to be of these, more or less I am. And of these one and all, I weave the song of myself. And so there's that reflection of the self that comes from observing the behaviors of others. In this way, so much outward focus eventually causes you to judge inwards, which is arguably the signature of the list poem. And once again, this wouldn't be possible without the help of the anaphora that maintains connection even when the reader starts to stray from keeping up with its commonalities. For this reason, syntax is incredibly powerful in list poetry. In my experience, there aren't many stylistic techniques that can challenge you to look at two opposing ideas, being, in the case of this form, an outward connection between others as well as an inward connection formed within yourself. And so I think it's fair to say that the significance of list poetry goes far beyond being a simple or childlike type of activity, if you can remember back to when I referenced children writing list poems in school. And although I've had my fair share of struggles with syntax, for the longest time I didn't even know what the word meant or how to spell it, we can see that it can be a really powerful tool that can completely change the meaning of a poem when it's used in a precise way, despite it being overlooked so much of the time. But most importantly, this element helps to really drive forth what I'm trying to prove to you here today, that when poets like Whitman or Twain compile seemingly different or even contradictory subjects into a list poem, they are actually able to capture our human commonalities as a way of revealing that these subjects aren't so different after all. And in this way, there's that sense of unification being created while also encouraging the reader to reflect on themselves. Now, I'd like to thank you for choosing to listen to my thoughts on this form for a while. I'd like to once again credit David Lemon and Sophie Mayer for providing their own insightful opinions on the form, which helped guide my own interpretations during my research. And if you'd like to take a closer look at what they had to say, you can see my sources at marissaher.medium.com. That's marissaherr.medium.com. And of course, I'd like to credit the works of Walt Whitman and Mark Twain. I hope that I was able to give you some new ideas to consider and apply to your own life. If I did the

job well in properly teaching you about list poetry. The next time you look at your grocery list hanging on the fridge, you'll wonder if there's some deeper meaning there. Perhaps you can reflect and see yourself in eggs, milk, and cereal. But truly, thank you for your time, and I urge you to challenge yourself and your perspectives of the world. In the spirit of list poetry, ask yourself, where do you fit in the great hierarchy of your life?

0: Welcome to my poetry podcast. My name is Tori Mangieli, and I will be discussing organic poetry with you today. Before we start, I wanted to give a special thanks to Dr. Bellflower for putting this podcast together and allowing his students to talk about poetry in such a creative manner. I hope that this radio show inspires some people and helps people find their love for poetry just like this class has for me. If there are younger people in the audience listening to this right now, I know poetry does not seem like the most interesting topic. You were probably taught Shakespearean sonnets, which made little to no sense in high school, or maybe Yeats, who was also hard to comprehend without an in-depth analysis constantly. Basically, poems that you always dreaded to hear and made your eyes close in the middle of English literature. If this was never you, congratulations, you're most certainly in the right place. But if it was, that's okay. And that was also me in high school, and you are also in the right place. This podcast will give you a new appreciation for poetry and poetic interpretations that will not be as grueling as they once seemed. Organic poetry is unique in the sense that it's not restricted by the rules of repetition and schema like the other forms of poetry are. Because of this, it is more unexpected and can take several different turns, switching directions of the poem multiple times. In the simplest of words, the content of the piece shapes the poem, not the requirements to be categorized as such. As in poems such as haikus, where you have to fit a certain standard in order to write one. This form of poetry, organic form of poetry, does not. According to our class textbook, An Exaltation of Forms, organic poetry is to be, quote, discovered and revealed in the inscape of objects and their relationship, end quote. In this episode, we will be analyzing two poems from author William Carlos Williams, as well as learning more about specifics of organic poetry. Now, let's dive in. As Denise Levitrau would put it, quote, first there must be an experience, a sequence or constellation of perceptions of sufficient interest, felt by the poet intensely enough to demand of him their equivalence in words, end quote. This demonstrates that organic poetry is formed on the basis of actual experiences, one that is worthy enough that authors believe others would enjoy reading about. What's really interesting is that most of the time these experiences are everyday events that authors transform into beautifully written and memorizing poems. So the first step in an organic poem is just to have an experience that invokes a particular response instead of a desire to write a poem and then conforming to those specific standards. Right now, I would love for you guys to listen to one of William Carlos Williams' poems. This is just so you guys get a feel for what organic poetry is, and it will also show you how it's usually written about everyday things, explained in an extraordinary manner.
1: Classic scene. A powerhouse in the shape of a red brick chair 90 feet high, on the seat of which sit the figures of two metal stacks, aluminum, commanding an area of squalid shacks side by side, from one of which buff smoke streams, while under a gray sky, the other remains passive today.
0: In this poem, you can tell that Williams was basing it off of an everyday experience, and that experience sparked his creativity to write a poem. And as the reader, we can truly picture everything that he is talking about. Organic form emphasizes the process and creativity of poetry, which the French poet Paul Valéry claims relates to one's inner being and their universal energy. Therefore, making these poems more personal than a typical free verse, which tends to be more public. This is because the essential basic perception of a free verse poem is taken for granted, in opposition to organic poetry, where the tone mimics the poet's voice, and therefore it creates intensely personal rhymes. As a result of this major aspect, I found these poems to be more relatable and more enjoyable because it felt more personal. As if I could truly see myself in the narrator's shoes. The stresses, the rhymes, and the breaks are all symbols of the poet's process, representing how the poem was created, the process of discovery. So now that we've covered the basics of what organic poetry is, it's time for us to dive in and develop a deeper understanding. I'm hoping to do this with you by discussing a poet known as William Carlos Williams, and talking about his poems, his life, and analyzing his poetry a little deeper. Williams was born in Rutherford, New Jersey, and made an early decision of becoming a poet and a doctor during high school. Seems like a bit of an overachiever to me, if I don't say so. While he was receiving his MD from the University of Pennsylvania, he met the famous poet Ezra Pound. Pound had a heavy influence on his writing. Williams moved back to Rutherford after his second publication of collections in 1913 and continued to publish in small magazines while practicing medicine. Originally, Williams was one of the principal poets of the Imaginist movement, which was when poetry favored the precision of imagery and clear, sharp language. But then he began experimenting with new techniques that focused on subject matter, which was based upon everyday occurrences for the common folk. This new focus geared more towards organic poetry, which is what we've been talking about. Unfortunately, though, after a series of strokes and a heart attack in 1948, Williams' health began to decline. But he did write until he died in 1963. Throughout his life, he became popular specifically among younger poets who were impressed by his openness as a mentor and accessibility of his language. Although I may not be as good as Williams reciting this poem himself, I will try to do my best. Right now, I will recite The Bird Song by William Carlos Williams. Disturb the balance, broken bird. The distress of the song cuts through an ample silence, sweeping the streets. It is the trouble of the brook that makes it loud. The current broke to give out a blurbing. Breaks the arch stillness, ripples the tall grass. Gone to a heady seed bows the head of a golden rod. The bear a vulgary happiness, the bayberry briars, break also your happiness for me. Since organic form is all about the perception of everyday things, at face value this poem appears to be about a bird and how the birds are chirping in distress. The first line makes it appear as though the narrator is annoyed that this bird has destroyed the peacefulness of the scenery. In the second line, William uses the term distress to represent that the bird may be in trouble or signaling that there is something wrong. Meanwhile, the last two lines of the first stanza symbolizing the piercingness of the bird's song and how the sound carries through the entire forest. The second stanza switches the tone from annoyance to alarm or fear. William starts talking about the trouble in the bird's voice, and it feels as though maybe the song is meant to warn those nearby. The last stanza also continues with this notion by saying, quote, break all your happiness for me, which I interpret meaning the birds brought the bad news that ruined the day. When analyzing the poem at a deeper level, I realized that the bird could be symbolic of a messenger. Maybe the bird is a person that's whispering rumors around a boring town, which is bringing about chaos. Also, these rumors are ruining the day of the narrator, making me think that they were centered around him or her. It is disrupting the peace in the town, correlating to the peace being disrupted in the forest. Another poem I thought might be enjoyable to read is View by Color Photography on a Commercial Calendar, also by William Carlos Williams. The Church of Vice Morcate. In the Canton Ticino, with its apple blossoms, is beautiful. As anything I have ever seen, in or out of Switzerland. The beauty of holiness, the beauty of a man's anger, reflecting his sex, or a woman's either, mountainous, or a little stone church, from a height, or close to the camera. The apple tree in blossom, or the far lake below, in the distance are equal, as they are unsurpassed. Peace, after the event, comes from their contemplation, a great peace. The sky is cut off. There is no horizon, just the mountainside, bordered by water, on which tiny waves, without passion, unconcerned. So, analyzing this poem, I first thought it was just a bunch of random words put together, which might be what you're thinking right now. But first, Williams begins talking about a church, and he truly paints a picture. He's interpreting and describing the scene that he is living in currently. Then he talks about this blossom tree, and he brings the blossom tree up repeatedly. And I think that is a sign of beauty that he is representing. Then Williams goes on to talk about this couple that's fighting, and it seems like the man is inserting his masculinity and reflecting his sex, quote unquote. But he also talks about how a woman could also do the same and how maybe she is standing up for herself. So in combination with the church, the blossom tree, and this couple fighting, what I interpreted was that there is this couple that's going to pray to save this marriage. And this seems like a really common, not only occurrence, but thing someone might witness just being at church or being in public in general, couples fighting. But the fighting does not take away from the beauty of the scene. The scene is unbothered, and he goes and points that out, especially in the last line. He says that it is unconcerned. I think this is a great example of how authors of organic poetry are truly writing about the landscape, the imagery, their perceptions around them, and using that to shape their poetry. One thing that I would like to close out on, and this is why I chose to speak with you about organic poetry, is to take notes of what's around us. Everything around us is beautiful. And we've been seeing this with the descriptions that William gives us throughout his poems. I think this form is super important also because it teaches us to be more aware and focused on our surroundings because everything is beautiful. This couple that's fighting at a church even turns into a beautiful scene somehow. Somehow he spins it around to make it seem beautiful, encompassing, even though it's so ordinary.

0: and welcome everyone. My name is Shannon Bonowit. I am a sophomore here at Siena College, majoring in communications with a track of sports. I am from Kingston, New York, and I'm 20 years old.
1: Hi guys, my name's Allison Speshock. I am also a sophomore here at Siena College, but I'm an English education major with plans of becoming an elementary school teacher. I'm also 20 years old, but I'm from Santa Barbara, California.
0: We are both very happy to have you with us today as we talk all about poetry. We would also like to give a quick shout out to Professor Bellflower at Siena College for organizing this opportunity to discuss poetry on a much larger scale alongside our creative insights of performance poetry.
1: Today, we will be diving into performance poetry, specifically work done by Patricia Smith and her famous piece, Skinhead. What stands out to us the most is the hatred that she expresses both in her writing and even more so in her performance.
0: That is right. And before we get into that, we will be giving you a little overview of the history of performance poetry, what makes performance poetry so powerful, and some background on Patricia Smith herself.
1: So we hope you tune in today and come along with us as we dive into today's episode all on performance poetry and the experiences behind it.
0: I think that brings us to our first topic of today's podcast, which is the fact that performance poetry is so powerful and passionate, and something that aids that passion and power is the fact that the performance helps bring the poem to life off the paper.
1: I think a quick disclaimer that we should make before we continue any farther is that another name for performance poetry is slam poetry. When looking at an excerpt from a piece by Lynn L. Rudd titled Just Slammin', Adolescence Construction of Identity Through Performance Poetry, she talks about slam poetry and how it can be defined.
0: The founder of slam poetry is known to be a man of the name Mark Smith. He hosted the first open mics with Chicago poets in 1984. This group of poets then gave themselves a name as they went by the Chicago Poetry Ensemble, which assisted in the growth of slam poetry across the nation.
1: Right. So this passion and power that we have previously talked about is one of the main drives behind these authors' works. They discuss how these poets feel as if their work is more of an art form. She says, how these authors feel as if their poems are their unique way of passionately engaging with their feelings, expressions, and perspectives in vibrant and unique ways within a mutually supportive and collaborative context.
0: Not only did slam poetry evoke such passion from poets, but in essence, it almost saved poetry from going extinct. People just don't care about reading poetry anymore. Here's where performance poetry comes into play. Performance poetry is poetry that is in fact written down on paper, but is to be performed by the author in front of an audience. This can be anything from a large concert crowd to small coffee shop gatherings.
1: So if you did not already know, poetry in general began as an oral art during the 1980s. A woman named Hedwig Gorski's audio performance of her original poem that was heard around the world. In a book we have both finished reading, An Exaltation of Form, the very last chapter is all about performance poetry, as Bob Holwyn discusses the exact topic in a larger meaning that is actually quite fascinating. He quotes, "If it is not for the performance, there might have been chapters in this book titled Text Poetry. A performance poem is a poem written to be performed in front of an audience. There are many types of performance poetry, just as there are music."
0: That is actually very interesting. So, keeping in mind the history and true meaning of performance poetry, let's take a look at how performance poetry shifts the overall tone and mood of an author's work throughout the performance. I personally believe both tone and mood play a critical role in anyone's writing. I have found, especially in Smith's piece, coming up that tone helps build mood throughout the story.
1: I think I would also have to agree with you, Shannon. As someone who often does not write but prefers to sit in the audience for other authors, I think the roles of both tone and mood is a vital ingredient for a good performance. As listeners, we are more fond of work that is captivating and engaging but does not hinder the true beauty of an author's work. Rather, it enhances it. I think that is why we have both been so interested in the ideas behind performance poetry. What we want you guys to take away from our podcast today is how the author uses their performance to create a personal experience and offer a new perspective for the audience. In some ways today, we hope to show you that performance poetry is often more times than none better than music.
0: As we previously analyzed performance poetry as a whole, today we chose to dive into the work done by Patricia Smith, specifically her piece, Skinhead. A bit of background on Smith before we are able to listen to her talent is she is the author of 7 well-known books, a 2-time Pushcart Prize winner, not to mention she is also the individual champion for the 4th year in a row of the National Poetry Slam. A very talented author and woman, if I do say so myself. Now, let's take a listen to Smith as she performs Skinhead.
2: They call me Skinhead, and I got my own beauty. It is knife scrawled across my back in sore, jagged letters. It is in the way my eyes snap away from the obvious. I sit in my dim matchbox on the edge of a bed tousled with my ragged smell, slide razors across my hair, count how many ways I can bring blood closer to the surface of my skin. These are the duties of the righteous, the ways of the anointed. The face that moves in my mirror is huge and pockmarked, apple-cheeked, scraped pink and brilliant. I am filled with my own spit. 2 years ago, a machine that slices leather sucked in my hand and held it, whacking off three fingers at the root.
1: Now we're going to take a look at the last stanza as it reads.
2: I didn't feel nothing until I looked down and saw them on the floor next to my boot heel, and I ain't worked since then. I sit here and watch take over my TV set, walking like kings up and down the sidewalks in my head. My shoulders tell me that ain't right, so I move out into the sun where my beauty makes them lower their heads. I was born to make things right.
0: If you are hearing Smith's performance in writing for the very first time, we understand it may take a second to register. Smith's piece is strongly politically charged, which adds passion and makes her piece very powerful because of the history and pain Black Americans like yourself had and sadly still have to endure today. But what is most powerful about her piece and performance is that it is not spoken through the eyes of a Black American woman like Smith herself, but through the eyes of a white supremacist.
1: Smith is able to create a two-dimensional storyline by being the poet who is at all odds with the character she speaks through. She is scorned by the character she plays, which allows her to create such passion with her words and performance on stage that otherwise would not have played the same effect on paper. Before we dive more into depth about Smith's performance, let's take a look at the differences in performance as I will read the first few stanzas, paying close attention to the shift in the overall meaning and tone. They call me Skinhead, and I got my own beauty. It is knife scrawled across my back in sore, jagged letters. It is the way my eyes snap away from the obvious. I sit in my dim matchbox, on the edge of a bed tousled with my ragged smell, slide razors across my hair, count how many ways I can bring blood closer to the surface of my skin. These are the duties of the righteous, the ways of the anointed. The face that moves in my mirror is huge and pockmarked. Scraped pink and brilliant, apple-cheeked, I am filled with my own spit. 2 years ago, a machine that slices leather sucked in my hand and held it, whacking off three fingers at the root. I didn't feel nothing till I looked down and saw one of them on the floor next to my boot heel, and I haven't worked since then. I sit here and watch them take over my TV set, walking like kings up and down the sidewalks in my head, walking like their fat black mamas named them freedom. My shoulders tell me that ain't right, so I move out into the sun, where my beauty makes them lower their heads, or into the night, with a lead pipe up my sleeve, a razor tucked in my boot. I was born to make things right. Wow, so Shannon, I know I'm not nearly as talented as Miss Patricia, but what are your thoughts?
0: I know we have already discussed how performance poetry is more of a personal experience rather than a piece of literary work. And I think that really shines through here as you read this excerpt. Smith actually discusses this loosely in an interview done with the University of Arizona and a writer, T.C. Tolbert. She takes us back to the outreach work she has done with younger Black communities and students as she touches on the reason she writes and what she wants people to know about her work. She quotes, "This is a way for me to process my own life, my events. I want something that touched my life in many ways to touch as many lives as possible." I found this very moving, quite honestly. I think this really changed my own perspective of the reading and Skinhead as a whole. Because now, whose story and perspective is it?
1: Yeah, it's just very interesting to see the differences in what makes her life through the poem and her writing as a whole. I'd have to agree. I think we are totally able to grasp a better understanding of the speaker's story and the graphic challenges Minnie had to endure. So, jumping into the first stanza, what did you notice?
0: Right off the bat, let's just take a look at the title one more time, Skinhead, and its association with white supremacy. The poem abruptly begins with Smith discussing her own view on what beauty is, and we, as the audience, become aware that she has defined the concept of beauty as skin color, as she says, quote, "They call me skinhead, and I got my own beauty," end quote, in the very first line. This is a white male narrator who is not only a racist, but rather very transparent about it, especially in the end of the poem as we get there.
1: Right, so the transparency of the narrator is rather disgusting. Even as the poem proceeds, the racial discrimination becomes even more apparent and even more so violent as she uses words like ragged, sloppy, and even tousled to describe the actions taken out on the Black community members. It is so interesting to see the narrator's view on this as halfway through the fourth stanza, she quotes, "It is a kick to watch their eyes get big, round, and gleaming, gleaming like cartoon jungle boys right in the second where they know the pipe's gonna come down. And I got this thing I like to say, listen to me. I say, hey you, Abe Lincoln, it's been dead a long time. I get hard listening to their skin burst. I was born to make things right." These lines are very eye-opening and gut-wrenching. Here is where I actually think I grasp the most sense of the action that the narrator was willing to take out on the Black community. His behavior was absolutely disgusting, but nonetheless, he enjoys it. He finds pleasure in it, sexually, as he describes the woman's skin burst. I think this is absolutely crazy.
0: The part that stood out to me the most, that I found myself continuing to relate to, was Patricia's performance herself. You would totally have thought a Black American woman performing this would open a new perspective. Which, don't get me wrong, it does, but it's even more powerful, on a whole nother level. In her performance, she lets out little hackles and laughs, and it is truly fascinating to see her own way of almost getting back at her oppressor. The violence the speaker creates changes the overall tone and meaning of the poem right from the beginning. When this happens, the audience is forced to express the same pain as the Black Americans similarly did.
1: You're right. It almost haunts you. Her performance is yet so inspiring and powerful. I think that even makes her performance more powerful than the song in this case would have. In the slight pauses she takes, deep breaths, and her soft-spoken demeanor, it adds breaks in the writing that almost the paper version really does not have. It almost hit home harder with more force than it would have reading it, if that makes sense. So, as I watched and even rewatched her performance, I was so hung up on the fact that she is such a strong woman, and it shows as she performed that her perspective is entirely the opposite of the narrator's beliefs. It was truly fascinating.
0: She allows herself to get in the mindset of the narrator, which I think is hard for the author, let alone the audience, to be able to do if the poem was not being performed, but rather just read off the paper. I think another important point to make is the violence of the skinhead that Smith appoints to throughout her writing. What do you think of this?
1: Yeah, like we just mentioned, right out of the gate, we see the image of the white male with the shaved head, as she says, "Ragged smell, slide razors across my hair." These harsh words make it much easier for the audience to get the sense of the tone, let alone be able to identify with the violence that this man is ready to commit.
0: Looking at these images, he is not a friendly person. He has a tough appearance, and we later discover he is in fact quite violent. I agree. I think Smith is able to establish this character aggressively through vivid images. Take a look at the second stanza with me. She writes, quote, "Huge and pockmarked, scraped pink and brilliant apple-cheeked, I am filled with my own spit," end quote. The use of such words like pockmarked and scraped really paint the clear image of what this man is capable of doing for the audience.
1: Yeah, I also have found that this way of his appearance being described almost hypes himself up. A few lines after that, he feels, quote, "These are the duties of the righteous, the ways," end quote. But relating back to her performance earlier, I think the way she is able to almost put herself in his shoes for a moment, she is able to make the audience aware of his violence, racism, and even hatred. In a way, I myself did not do as I read the poem on paper, and then again aloud for us today.
0: Right. The way the same story is told through multiple perspectives changes a lot for us. Was there anything else about the so-called beauty Smith created that stood out to you?
1: Yeah, actually, I was just going to mention the shift in tone from the beginning of the poem, where Smith acknowledges that the beauty of the skinhead is in fact the color of his white skin. Whereas towards the middle slash the end of the poem, she almost twists the beauty towards the hatred and racism she sees the skinhead commit towards the Black Americans. So at the very beginning, we learn that the narrator has lost his hand. As Smith writes, 2 years ago, a machine that sliced leather sucked in my hand and held it, whacking off 3 fingers. Unfortunately, he has lost the majority of his fingers on one hand, which has caused him to lose his job in the factory. His injury has also put him out of many other jobs, so currently he's unemployed and forced to be at home. We learn this as he says, I sit here and watch them take over the TV set. Ain't got no job, the colored, and others got them all. So now it becomes clear what he's actually really upset about.
0: Yeah, I totally see that too. He not only is upset, but we can directly see the jealousy, selfishness, and entitlement just because of the color of his skin. Like you just mentioned, he is willing to do whatever it takes to get the innocent Black people out of his position as he writes and decides, quote, to make things right. He even compares himself to Hitler.
1: It was even more interesting to read the connections between the historical old men that he mentioned before as he compares his own violent attacks to the Black Americans to Hitler, and then a few lines down, he is able to mention the voice of Abe Lincoln speaking to him. We will be closing out tonight's podcast with our overall thoughts on the different uses of Smith's perspective, tone, and mood throughout her writing.
0: As she writes and then performs, she takes us through a journey really of multiple different perspectives of hate, violence, and the experience of racism. The narrator's skinhead has a very strong role in this as he expresses his hate for people based on the color of their skin. I mean, it's part of white supremacy, and unfortunately, it is still around today.
1: Yeah, I feel like overall Smith's writing raised awareness for the influence whites had on the American society. Even some of what the same events we see today, like police brutality and the Black Lives Matter movement. Her writing crosses many different and complex lines, but in the best ways. She touches on historical and problematic racial and class issues with the obedience, and she's able to gain a new perspective with every boundary. If you enjoyed what you learned today and want to hear more about our thoughts, feel free to head over to our blogs, am27spes.medium.com and saofivebone.medium.com.
0: And don't forget to check out our poetry class blog at medium.com/linguistic-architecture if you are interested in all things poetry and cannot get enough of the power behind performance poetry. Thank you for taking the time to listen. We hope you enjoy.

0: 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It features descriptions, histories, and dialogues with received forms from the sonnet to the blues. Thanks to Tori Mangelli, our co-producer. Intro and exit music was written and performed by James Bellflower. Thanks to Darren Kibbe at WVCR 88.3 The Saint and his team of student interns for their work on recording, mixing, and editing Inform. And thanks to you, listener, for joining us.
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Speaking of prison, I'm married. I've been married, this is my 8th and final year. It is so much harder than I thought it would be. I used to think we'd get a divorce, but then we got life insurance, so now it's more of a waiting game. Little spray butter in the shower, wait for the thump. Is today the day I get my scooter, you know? I don't know why, I want a scooter so bad. I love my husband. 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You know what I mean? Like when I'm selling his stuff on eBay or putting up the missing poster. If I had to do it all over again, I would marry someone with a nut allergy. 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Sounds so simple. 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She's my world. She's my everything. She's like 5 or 7 or something. And, oh, I love her so much on the weekends.

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0: Sienna Saint is someone who thinks of others before he or she thinks about his or herself. Compassion is one of the most important virtues a saint possesses. This is not a trait which a saint turns on and off based on how convenient it is for them to feel compassion, but rather a conscious decision to always try to reach out to a fellow human being when they need someone to hold on to. A saint is honest, not only with his or her friends, but also with themselves. They are humble to the point that they do not realize how much of a saint they are until someone points it out to them. A saint is selfless, willing to give up a meal, a night out, or an extra hour working on a paper if someone that they know needs help. A saint does not have to be coerced into doing the right thing and takes it upon themselves to help others realize what the right thing is. A saint listens more than they talk, knowing that sometimes the biggest thing a person will get out of a friend's advice is knowing that the friend took the time out of their day to be there to listen. We encounter saints every day on our campus. They always seem to have a smile on their face when they say hi to us. They make us laugh when they see that we are upset. They know what makes us happy, and they are open about how much they care about us. A true Sienna saint spreads Sienna's spirit everywhere they go and can turn the gloomiest day into the brightest one. They fill us with happiness when they enter a room and make us want to follow them when they leave the room. Think about the saints in your life. You will find that they are around every corner at Sienna College.
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0: Hi, everyone. This is Mel Torme. Stick around because you're going to like the sound of Joe Riley.
1: 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Halo. We play the music you grew up with by request. Simply dial 518-783-2400, and my producer, the lovely Marilyn, will take your request. 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It's me and you.

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0: Whether you were cranking Coolio's Gangster's Paradise after seeing Dangerous Minds, or curious what song was playing as the Mutzcutzmobile was tearing through the city in Dumb and Dumber,
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0: So be sure to listen to the only show where the video store has been brought back from the dead, and that's Back to the Video Store.
4: Oh, wow.
0: So come on back, meet us here, 7 p.m. Saturdays, and as always, remember to be kind and please rewind.

Thank you, thank you. You guys feel good? Yeah. I feel very good too right now, I tell you, man. I've been walking around New York City. Anyone see me? I've been walking around checking it out. You know, people always trying to hand me out flyers, you know? When someone tries to hand me out a flyer, it's kind of like they're saying, here, you throw this away. I have my hair professionally styled backstage. Does it look good? It's not usually this bouncy. You know, sometimes people give me gift certificates, man. I think a gift certificate is a bad gift. What's a gift certificate? You take money that was good everywhere. You took a little long on that clap now. I had some extra lines there, but I can't do them. I think turkeys are sellouts, man. I hate turkeys. Like, if you go to the grocery store and you stand in front of the lunch meat section for too long, you start to get pissed off at turkeys. You see, like, turkey ham, turkey pastrami, turkey bologna. Someone just needs to tell the turkeys, man, just be yourself. I already like you, little brother. You do not need to emulate the other animals. You got your own thing going. I used to draw you. You guys are so generous with the applause, man. I think Pringle's initial intention was to make tennis balls. But on the day that the rubber was supposed to show up, a big truckload of potatoes arrived. And Pringles is a laid-back company. They said, cut them up. Oh, man. I play tennis in L.A. I live in Los Angeles. I play tennis with my friend Doug. The thing that's depressing about tennis is no matter how good I get, I'll never be as good as a wall. All right. I think a lot of people associate long hair with drug use, you know? I wish long hair was associated with something other than drug use, like an extreme longing for cake. Strangers would look at me and say under their breath, that guy eats cake. He is on bundt cake. Mother saying to the daughters, don't bring the cake eater over here anymore. He smelled like flour. Did you see how excited he got when he found out your birthday was fast approaching? I go to Amsterdam because the bakery is legal. All right. I got a V-neck shirt on, man. I like V-necks, you know? I like the loose feeling around my neck. My neck is very fragile. I don't wear crew necks. And I hate turtlenecks, man. A turtleneck is like being strangled by a really weak guy. All day. This is so unusual to hear so much applause. I think you're trying to trick me and make me think I'm done. I wish they made cinnamon roll incense, because I love cinnamon rolls, but I don't always want to open my oven and put a pan in. I'd rather just light a stick than have my roommates wake up with false hopes. All right. Now, you know what? On the weekends, like when you go to a restaurant on the weekends, it gets very busy. So they start a waiting list. They start calling out names. They say, Dufresne, party of two. Dufresne, party of two. But then no one comes, so they say the name again. Dufresne, party of two. But then no one comes, so they just go on to the next name. Bush, party of three. Well, what happens to the Dufresnes? No one seems to care.
Who can eat at a time like this? People are missing. You people are selfish. The Dufresnes are in someone's trunk with duct tape over their mouth. And they're hungry. That's a double whammy. We need help. Bush search party of three. I had a roommate in Florida. His name was Eddie. Eddie was kind of slow on the mental draw. I was writing a letter. I had a problem. I said, Ed, how do you abbreviate Arkansas? He said, I don't know. Just start spelling it, then quit. Okay, I'm done. Thank you.

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spreading around. Your night takes its time. 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You know what I'm talking about. 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
4: 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We got our buddy Phil Kinsey back up here at his alto to help us do our tribute to Memphis, Tennessee.

0: Thank you.
1: We get to hear him sing it every night. We love it. Would you please say hi to Vince Malamud, who's going to play organ with us from John David's band, and my buddy, who helped us write James Dean and Best of My Love and Doolin Dalton, and this song we're about to do, J.D. Souther. This is called There's a New Kid in Town.

0: Thank you. I'd like to introduce to you right now the next president of the United States, Mr. Joe Walsh.
1: Hey, man, I'm freaking out. Hey, what? Yes, I'd like to remind you I'm running for president.
0: Hey.

0: Yeah, I got a delivery here for variety.
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0: 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This is Mel Torme. 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
1: 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Halo. 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It's me and you.

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0: Hi, everyone. This is Mel Torme. Stick around because you're going to like the sound of Joe Riley.
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0: Hi, everyone. This is Mel Torme. Stick around because you're going to like the sound of Joe Riley.
1: Well, thank you. 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Halo. 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It's me and you.

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0: 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Stay tuned for Joe Riley.
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8.3 The Sage, Sugar Tea on your TGIF morning wake-up call on the station that still plays anything with Billy Joel and Hanson. Here's Mr. Broken Wings. It's on the station where you never know what you'll hear next.

Brian Donovan here, inviting you to join me this Saturday morning from 6 until 10 a.m. for Moments to Remember, with your song requests from the 50s, 60s, and 70s, right here on 88.3 The Saint.

0: Well, hello. Louis Prima here introducing Joe Riley.
1: Well, thank you. 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Halo. We play the music you grew up with, by request. My producer, the lovely Marilyn, will take your request. 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

0: 88.3 The Sage, Replay Anything, Ben's brother on your TGIF morning wake-up call, stuttering, kiss me again. So what's going on with Rod Stewart? Is he retiring or what? Well, kind of yes, but also no. He's been on the road for 60 years now. He recently announced plans to retire from major tours, but he's not going away entirely. Next year will be his last rock tour ever, and this does leave some wiggle room to perform other songs from his catalog that are more recent. Now, it's going to start April 23rd in Dublin. He's going to go to London, Berlin, Budapest, Munich, and other cities. It's going to wrap up in Germany on July 24th. Of course, he's going to be playing all of his greatest hits. And he did have to cancel some recent U.S. dates. No word yet if those are going to be made up or what's going on with that. But he is coming up next, Forever Young, on 88.3 The Saint.
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88.3 The Sage, Sugar Tea on your TGIF morning wake-up call on the stage that still plays anything with Lady Gaga and Santana. Here's Vertical Horizon, You're a God. It's on the station where you never know what you'll hear next.

0: everybody. 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

0: 88.3 The Sage, Replay Anything, Pink on your TGIF morning wake-up call. What about us? Before that, Jelly Roll, Son of a Sinner. Celebrating their birthday today, Mike Rutherford of Genesis is 76, Sting is 75, from Goodfellas and The Sopranos, Lorraine Bracco is 72, Kelly Ripa is 56, Tiffany 55. Celebrating their birthday tomorrow, Kevin Richardson of the Backstreet Boys is 55. Lindsey Buckingham is 77. Gwen Stefani is 57. From Party of Five, The Craft, and Scream, Neve Campbell is 53. 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And we're getting you back to the music with the Backstreet Boys, featuring Kevin Richardson on piano. 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

88.3 The Sage, Sugar Tea on your TGIF Morning Wake Up Call on the station that still plays anything with Katy Perry and Depeche Mode. Here's Salt and Pepper. Push it. It's on the station where you never know what you'll hear next.

0: Hi, everyone. This is Mel Torme. Stick around because you're going to like the sound of Joe Riley.
1: Well, thank you. This is Joe Riley, host of Riley on the Radio, every Sunday from noon to 2, right here on WVCR 88.3 The Saint. Halo, we play the music you grew up with by request. Simply dial 518-783-2400, and my producer, the lovely Marilyn, will take your request. 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It's me and you.

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1: 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T-Rex on your TGIF morning wake-up call. Bang a gong, get it on. And don't forget the 90s at 9 are coming up for you in about 40 minutes or so. You're likely to hear songs like Sugar Ray every morning on 88.3 The Saint.

Hey there, Greg Drapo, host of State of Country, every Monday night, right here on 88.3 WVCR, The Saint. Join me for some of today's and yesterday's greatest country music. That's Monday nights at 8 p.m. right here on 88.3 Siena University Radio.

0: Saint. We play anything. Harry Styles on your TGIF morning wake up call. Adore you. Before that, All for One. I swear. So is Rod Stewart retiring? Well, kind of yes, but also no. He's been on the road for 60 years now. He recently announced plans to retire from major tours. Now, he's not going away entirely. Next year will be his last rock tour ever. And this does leave room to perform songs from his catalog, especially the more recent ones. Now, the tour is going to start April 23rd in Dublin. He'll be going to London, Berlin, Budapest, Munich, and a few other cities before it all wraps up in Germany on July 24th. Of course, he's going to perform all of his greatest hits. He did recently have to cancel his U.S. dates. No word on if they're going to be made up or what's going on with that, so stay tuned. But in the meantime, he is coming up next. It is the season of the movie Perfect Storm from that movie, Rhythm of My Heart. Your 90s at 9 are also coming up on 88.3 The Saint.
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2: 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Coming up, a music video inspired by Thriller. Bet from 1990, Pebbles. Giving you the benefit. It's on station that's taking you back to the old school.

0: She invites me up at 12 o'clock at night for coffee. And I don't go up. No, thank you. I don't want coffee. It keeps me up. Too late for me to drink coffee. I said this to her.
1: She thinks you're a guy that doesn't like coffee.
0: She invited me up. Coffee's not coffee. Coffee is sex.
2: Maybe coffee was coffee.
0: Coffee's coffee in the morning. It's not coffee at 12 o'clock at night.
2: Well, some people drink coffee that late.
0: Yeah, people who work at NORAD who are on 24-hour missile watch. I kept saying to myself, keep it up. Don't blow it. You're doing great.
2: It's all in your head. All she knows is she had a good time. I think you should call her.
0: I can't call her now. It's too soon. I'm planning a Wednesday call.
2: Why? I love it when guys call me the next day.
0: Of course you do, but you're imagining a guy you like, not a guy who goes, oh, no, I don't drink coffee late at night. By calling now, she's going to think I'm too needy. Women don't want to see need. They want a take-charge guy, a colonel, a kaiser, a czar.
2: All she'll think is that you like her.
0: That's exactly what I'm trying to avoid.
2: She wants you to like her.
0: Yes, she wants me to like her if she likes me, but she doesn't like me.
2: I don't know what your parents did to you.
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point through the sage. We play anything 98 degrees on your 96.9 from 1999. I do cherish you. Kevin Richardson of the Backstreet Boys is 55 today. You might remember that the video for Everybody Backstreet's Back was inspired by Michael Jackson's Thriller. It's on 88.3, the sage.

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0: 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Hold On. And speaking of which, Hold On. How did it get to be October 2nd already? Even crazier, 1 month from today is the Lady Saints home opener. 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

0: 88.3 WVCR-FM, Loudonville, Albany. The opinions expressed on this program are of the host and their guests and do not necessarily reflect the opinions of WVCR, its management, Siena University, and its Board of Trustees.
1: 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I don't think anyone here has landed on that planet yet.
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0: You know, as I mentioned earlier, I did some shows in Europe, and I only bring that up to try and impress you. But I flew over, really the only way to get across the Atlantic. You rarely run into someone that's like, you know what, I paddleboard. It was a great arm workout. I flew over. That transatlantic flight wipes people out. People are a mess. They're like, I need a day. I need a day. The flight doesn't sound that hard. It's like, oh, it's brutal. I had to sit and watch two movies. I felt like I was being waterboarded. I need a day. It's flying back, 3,000 miles, 7 hours. We landed. The guy sitting next to me was like, that took too long. It used to take 6 weeks on a boat if you survived. That's how long it took Columbus to get from Spain to the Western Hemisphere. 6 weeks. But you know, once Columbus got here, it was like, I need a day. I am so boat-legged. Give me a day and I'll get right down to murdering and plundering. Jim, don't bring up Columbus. You're too white. But Columbus, that's part of our history, right? Columbus ushered in all these people that came to the Western Hemisphere, and some of them did bad things. But humans have done bad things throughout the world. Like in Australia, the way some of the settlers treated the Aboriginals, it was not nice. It was not a g'day. In fact, it was a series of bad days or bidets. In New Zealand, the settlers shared the land with the native people, the Maori people, a very noble, warrior-like people. But the Maori weren't even the first people in New Zealand. The first people in New Zealand were the Moriori, and then the Maori came and ate them. Not even making that up. That's the most intimidating thing you could do to your enemy, right? It's like, oh, you're going to kill me? Yeah, and then I'm going to grab some mayonnaise. What do you need? Oh... Can you imagine those initial English settlers in New Zealand? Because the British had conquered the world. They had colonies on every continent. So by the time they got to New Zealand, they're like, we've done this before. Let's meet with the locals and take over. So they met with the Maori, and they're like, so what happened to these Maori people? Did you kill them? And they're like, yeah, and then we ate them. The English were like, we were thinking we could share the islands. You want to share? You're not hungry now, are you? You know what? Get them some shepherd's pie. Tell them it's made out of shepherds. Jim even makes colonialism about eating.
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0: Good evening and welcome to another exciting half hour of the Happy Wanderers. We got a great show lined up for you this evening.
1: Oh, there's going to be excitement and prizes for you.
0: Oh, and let's not forget our special guest, a former member of the Happy Wanderers, who left the band to seek his own fame and fortune.
1: The band knows who we're talking about. He is, of course, the one and only Lince Minier.
0: Oh, oh boy, Lince Minier. Oh, boy, that's going to... And remember, don't forget... Each week, the show is brought to you by Schmengi Travel and Record Company.
1: And remember, when the name is Schmengi, you know you got something.
0: Oh, I tell you. And send a special hello to our guests this evening, our audience out here. They are from the Buffalo chapter of the Latonian American Society.
1: Welcome. Welcome.
0: Lovely outfits. You look lovely.
1: And, of course, a special thanks to Mrs. Vilviachki for once again providing the cabbage rolls and the coffee.
0: Weren't they good?
1: Oh,
0: always, always.
1: And now, let's dance.

0: is the universal language.
1: So we'll be right back after this.
2: Thanks, everybody. Thanks. It's great to be here. God, it's great to be here. Well, especially because I'm broke. Anybody else? Yeah, the women are always so proud. Spend every dime. Good for you. That's our job. Yeah, I don't think you're as bad as me, though. Oh, I'm bad. Oh, I got stuff on layaway at the dollar store. You hate that? Yeah. I'm used to it, though. I'm used to it. I'm from a big family. Well, not by Irish standards. No, only 6 kids. Yeah, that's like frigid for Irish, right? Oh, yeah. Oh, God, yeah, that's sad. Yeah, but we made up for it, though, because all 6 kids, no lie. And my mom and dad, flaming red hair. Nah, no, did I sound cute? No, it was like being part of a freak show. No, because we were so ridiculous, we had an Irish setter, too. You starting to get the picture? Halloween was a waste of time. Who the hell didn't know it was us? 6 little Chuckies coming up to your front door. Another potato. I hated that. Then we got too old for that. Get a load of this. Here was our big Halloween thrill every year. My mom would line us all up. We all look like me. Right? Long, thin, pale, sickly. And she'd make us tease our hair straight up and go out as a pack of matches.
3: 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The Saint, listening to that radio station all day long. Why do you do this to your father and I? It's not right. God.
4: Would you welcome Kevin Meaney? Kevin.
5: Thank you. Thank you very much. My name is Kevin Meaney. Thinking about changing my first name to Eenie. Thank you. Eenie Meenie, figure it out for yourselves, folks. Parents' names are Marnie and Mo. I have a little brother by the name of Teeny Meenie. And I have an Aunt Jeannie. She lives in the bottle. Good night, everybody. Thank you very much. I'm not getting off with that. What are you people, insane? If my mother was here, she'd be doing, what are you doing that for? Doing the Eenie Meenie joke. You're like a crazy person on stage. That's not right. God, they're crazy, my parents. In the winter, my mother's always telling me to put a hat on. Put your hat on. Put your hat on. Going outside without a hat. That's not right. What do you do this to your father and I for? 90% of the heat goes right through your head. So never point your head at anyone. You'll burn them severely. God. Don't you realize that 8 bald men can heat a gymnasium? Cooking eggs on that man's head. He'll sue us and we'll lose the house. Anything could lose the house when I was a kid. Be taking the car out at night. You're not taking that car out. Taking the car out. At night. You're gonna smash into somebody, they're gonna sue us, and we're gonna lose the house. Those were my plans exactly tonight, Mother, yes. To go out and smash into someone so we have no place to live. I'm the evil one. You're the crazy one. They were crazy, not me. We couldn't wear tight pants growing up in my family. You're not wearing those tight pants out tonight. Get upstairs and put your big pants on. Going outside with tight pants on. We're big pant people. Get up to your room and put your big pants on. The Lobermans are coming over. Your brother doesn't wear tight pants. Stop it! Your father doesn't wear tight... Stop it! Get that knife out of your hand. Coming towards your mother with a knife. You're gonna take my eye out with that thing.

0: to WVCR, The Saint, Siena College. Across this state, across this country, across this continent, today, right now, College Radio is united. 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
5: I don't want to go to that thing any more than the rest of you do. Like my mother has said on numerous occasions, the least you can do is try to act normal.
6: So here's the thing, you know, pick a guy that's easygoing and one that you like, because you can't change them. I don't know if anybody's ever told you that, but they're going to stay the way you meet them for their whole life. And in fact, they might even get worse. And people get upset with me. They go, don't say that, Monique. And I'm going to say it three times for each one of my failed marriages, okay? You can't change a man, you can't change a man, you can't change a man. Why? Because they're in their simplest form. It's like bending a rock, okay? Element 119 on the elemental table, man. All right? I'm going to tell you some things. And the men are not upset. Look, he's applauding. This guy's happy. He's like, thank you. If you operate under the premise that men are simple and delusional and women are crazy and complicated, your life gets instantly good, okay? It's biblical. The truth will set you free. Watch this. Watch this. Exhibit A, okay? Sir, are you offended by me saying you're simple?
7: No.
6: No, he's delighted. Did you see the look on his face? Because he wants her to understand and quit nagging him. He's like, finally, someone on my side, okay? No, it's true. Quit laughing. I don't have a lot of time. I want to help her because I've made mistakes. And I'm taking ownership of them. I'm going to tell you, you know, how we ruin things as women because we overthink. We think too much and we overthink things. You know, that's why we get crazy. And I'm going to explain it to you. I'm not a scientist, but I think the ratio of thought to speech with a woman is 15 to 1. Okay? We wake up in the morning, we flip on the turbines, and it's go time. Every time a woman utters a sentence, all right? For one sentence, there's 15 potentials spinning around at a high speed, picking up houses and cows and causing chaos. And it's hard to think that much and not have it go to a dark place. You're going to freak yourself out by breakfast, all right? In fact, guys, I'm going to confirm one of your worst fears. Women plan preemptive strikes against you for stuff you haven't even done yet, okay? You're just watching a ball game and she's saying, oh, yeah, and if he does this,

0: unfiltered, unthought about. They just get out like little invisible paintballs, pelting and annoying the women around them. What I call DDS, dumb dude statements, all right? Watch this. Have you ever said something stupid?
1: What?
0: Yeah, see? Perfection. It's not your fault. You were designed that way. You're not designed to think complicated, convoluted, sensitive thoughts. You're designed to spring up from behind a rock, kill stuff, and drag it home, okay? That's your gig. And if women understood that, they'd be so much happier. I wish somebody would have told me. I wish I would have had a me when I was a you, but I'm telling you. Go out and live your life, sweet girl. You know why? Because the man in your life who loves you will not be paying attention to you. He just won't. They live in their own little worlds, all right? So just go out and have a good time. If you're going to do something, do it for you, all right? Because the one thing men really hate is when you do something for them that they didn't ask you to do. And then get upset with them because they didn't celebrate your little accomplishment. I saw this a lot during COVID. My friends had free time, so they were redoing their houses, all their little DIY projects, binge watching all their little shows on HGTV. And the man, he's just in the living room, minding his own business, watching Tiger King for the third time. Woman comes over, come here. And when you say to a man, come here, and you don't tell him why, he's nervous. Why? What? You go, come to the bathroom. Now he's thinking, I am in a big room, comfortable. And you want me to follow you to the bathroom. It's a small room, it's a trap. And you're all excited because you redid the whole thing with $65 and a glue gun. You are thrilled. But he's not gonna notice the redo. You know why? Because he's afraid. Because he doesn't know why he's there. And you stand in the middle of the bathroom, you go, ta-da, what do you think? Now I don't know what the man is thinking, because I'm not a man. But I'm pretty sure I know what the man is not thinking. He's not thinking, oh, sweetheart, that border is so straight. And the way you did that rag roll and that carpet pulls it together, this bathroom is beautiful. I love it. I'm going to take Metamucil right now. I want to have a long sit down in this beautiful bathroom. No, that is not what the man is thinking. The man is thinking, I know I can't use those little soaps, that much I know. But what towel can I dry my butt off with without getting murdered? I need to know.
2: This is my boss, Jonathan Hahn, a self-made millionaire. He's quite a guy. This is Mrs. H. She's gorgeous. She's one lady who knows how to take care of herself. By the way, my name is Max. I take care of both of them, which ain't easy. Because when they met, it was murder.

0: You don't have to answer that question.
1: I'll answer the question. You want answers?
2: I think I'm entitled.
1: You want answers?
2: I want the truth
1: you can't handle.
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2: What? You failed?
3: Yep.
2: Well, and what the hell are you smiling for?
3: Because I took it all the way. I didn't give up on myself. And I didn't cheat.
4: Wow, you probably should have.
2: Yeah, I was just going to say.
5: I knew.
2: Yeah,
5: you probably should have.
1: Win it funny.

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1: Now, Ted, I'm going to give you some bad news, and I want you to take it like a man. Because if you can just reach deep down into yourself and find that inner strength I always felt that you have, you'll be all right. And what's more, you'll gain from knowing all this because you'll know that you're a real man.
2: Oh, Lou. Why me, Lou? Why me? What have I done to deserve this?
1: Ted, I haven't told it to you yet.
2: You mean it gets worse?
1: Ted! You're not getting a Teddy Award. You weren't nominated this year. I'm sorry, but there will be other years.
3: I meant to do that.
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5: Do you guys believe in global warming? Yeah, I believe in it. I just don't know if it's real, if that makes sense. I hope it's real, because I stand to inherit some property in North Texas, and it would be nice if it was oceanfront. I'm looking forward to it. Global warming's a big topic of a conversation. We're not going to figure it out. We can agree that we don't need to throw trash on the ground, right? All right, we're good. Pick up after yourself. We can stop there. I have a friend, Larry. He thinks he doesn't believe in global warming, and he thinks the Earth is flat, which I think is a little bit too far. And he's cute about it, too. My mom's always like, why are you still friends with Larry if he thinks the Earth is flat? I'm like, I'm not going to turn my back on him because he's an idiot. I love Larry. I always ask him why he thinks it is flat, but he will not tell me. He just goes, you got to do your research. I'm like, Larry, me and you are in the same GED program, baby. I'm pretty sure you're dumb. He's always like, I swear the Earth's flat. My Uncle Ted, he lives in Galveston Island. He knows the Earth is flat, but he can't tell me why, because the FBI is after him. I trust Uncle Ted. He said, how could global warming be real if the globe's not a globe? What? I almost started to believe it right there myself. I almost like went full conspiracy theorist. I was like, Siri, order January 6th commemorative plates. I'm really confused right now.
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8: Let's stay calm, okay? Let's not lose our heads. It's a fine ID.
0: It's gonna work. It's passable, okay? This isn't terrible. I mean, it's up to you, Fogel. This guy's either gonna think here's another kid with a fake ID, or here's McLovin, the 25-year-old Hawaiian organ donor. Okay, so what's it gonna be?
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8: What we used to think was that when you died, the soul leaves the body. It's kind of like a little bubble in the 7-Up. You know, just... just goes a shooting up of there. And we used to think there was a different levels in heaven. And it, depending on how holy you are, the lighter the soul is. So if you're, you know, real good, very, very nice person, you can go way, way up high and be with God and, you know, other nice people like yourself. And if you're real, a real bad person, your soul might just raise like 4 feet. Just, you know. You might have to spend eternity hanging around the grill at some cheap restaurant.
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10: 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Here with an editorial reply is Miss Emily Letella.
11: What's all this fuss I keep hearing about violins on television? Now, why don't parents want their children to see violins on television? Why, I thought the Leonard Bernstein concerts were just lovely. Now, if they only show violins after 10 o'clock at night, the little babies will all be asleep and they won't learn any music appreciation. Why, they'll end up wanting to play guitar and bongo drums and go to Africa and join these rock and roll outfits, and they won't drink milk. I say there should be more violins on television and less game shows. It's terrible the way things... What?
10: Miss Letella, that was violence on television, not violins. Violence.
11: Oh, well, that's different.
10: Yes.
11: Never mind.
4: The Saint.
12: And now for something completely different.
13: Hello! Hello!
14: Hello! Who is it?
15: It is King Arthur, and these are my knights of the Round Table. Whose castle is this?
14: This is the castle of my master, Guido Luamba.
15: Go and tell your master that we have been charged by God with a sacred quest. If he will give us food and shelter for the night, he can join us in our quest for the Holy Grail.
14: Well, I'll ask him, but I don't think he'll be very keen. He's already got one, you see?
15: What?
14: He says they've already got one.
15: Are you sure he's got one?
14: Oh, yes, it's very nice.
16: I told him we already got one.
15: Well, can we come up and have a look?
14: Of course not. You are English type, sir.
15: Well, what are you then?
14: I'm French. Why do you think I have this outrageous accent, you silly king?
15: What are you doing in England?
14: Mind your own business.
15: If you will not show us the Grail, we shall take your castle by force.
14: You don't frighten us, English pig dogs. Go and boil your bottom, sons of a silly person. I'll blow my nose at you, so-called Arthur King. You and all your silly English...
15: What a strange person. Now look here, my good man.
14: I don't want to talk to you no more, you empty-headed animal food trough whopper. I fart in your general direction. Your mother was a hamster and your father smelt of elderberries.
15: Is there someone else up there we can talk to?
14: No, now go away or I shall taunt you a second time.
17: I walk out of the bedroom, she looks at me and she goes... And I go, what were you thinking about? She goes, nothing. I go, no, you were thinking. She goes, you really want to know? That, don't you love that? You really want to know? That's what I'm asking. And then she says, you want the truth? Oh, no, lie to me. You know? All right, I'll tell you the truth. Those pants, I can't stand them. And I go, you bought these for me for Christmas. And she says, yeah, I made a mistake. On the mannequin, they look good. On you, they look like clown pants. I'm done. And I said, these are my quilty pants. They're fleece pants. I love them. In the winter, I wear them all winter. She goes, I know you do, and I don't like them. I abhor them. And I said, I don't care. I'm wearing them. You know. So a week goes by, and we have garbage day, right? So I'm wheeling the cart down, and I remember I have trash in the trunk of my car. So I pull the truck out, trash, and I'm walking the thing. I lift the lid, and I'm not kidding you. Buried under there, I see a pant leg. It's like a... And right? So I dig down there. I pull them out. It's my quilty pants. I go... And I run in, and she sees them. She goes, oh, no. And I go, yes! You threw out my quilty pants! And then it dawns on me. I've been missing clothes for years. And my wife has been gaslighting me for years. She would say, oh, you probably left them in a hotel room. You know how forgetful you are. And I'd go, yeah, that's probably it. And then it hits me. I'm going, my tiger pants. She goes, I threw them out. I'm sorry. And then I look at her. I go, my MC Hammer pants. And she says, they were burned. I burned? You burned? She goes, no, you burned them. I just put them under the leaves. You did the rest. You're a psychotic. And now I got this coat. I bought this coat. She calls it a pawpaw coat. She says, don't wear it around me. It's an old man coat. I go, have you seen me? I'm an old man. She goes, don't wear it around. So now I got my eye on it. She doesn't know this, but I put an Apple tag in it. So at least now if I'm on the road, I'll get a notification that it's on its way to the dump. I can watch it on my phone.

0: 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This is Johnny Mathis. Chances are the next voice you hear will be that of Joe Riley.
1: 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Halo, by request, we play the music you grew up with. Simply dial 518-783-2400, and the lovely Marilyn will take your request. 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It's me and you.

0: vegetarian, which is pretty weird being from Chicago, because I'm fairly certain they put meat in our water there. Gives it extra color, you know. My parents, though, are in complete denial, and they still try to provide me with meat, though, just in case I change my mind. And there's always extra White Castles to go around. You guys know those disgusting little greaseball burgers. Yeah, Dad, that's going to bring me back. My mom will bargain with me about food. She'll be like, you can eat this. There's no meat in it. We just made it with turkey broth. There's no hunks of flesh. Yeah, Mom, I'm sure the turkey just took a little bath in there. Wrung out his little turkey sweater. Gonna pass on the stuffing. Whatever. I get a lot of attitude from people calling me a hypocrite. Oh, you're a hypocrite. You don't eat meat, but look at your shoes. Your shoes are made of leather. You're a hypocrite. These shoes were $5 at Sears. That's not leather. These shoes are like the hot dogs of footwear. It's all the leftovers. It's a visual. I used to have a good job in customer service. All we did was sell videos and DVDs over the phone. It's the questions. Someone called up and asked if we had any closed caption pornos. What the hell's that gonna say? Grunt moan, yes. I messed around with them. I said, no, sir, it's not closed caption. What we offer is one of those signers for the deaf in the corner. All right, guys, thank you. That's my time.
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3: Thank you. Thank you very much. Great news. I recently became eligible for a midlife crisis. And people try to talk you out of it. They say, well, you know, age is just a number. Yeah, it's just a number. And the higher it gets, the less the world cares about you. If you don't believe me, go to Walgreens. Check out how the cards are laid out in the Hallmark aisle. It's the whole cycle of life just laid out for you. The first section is enormous. Congratulations on your baby! Blue cards, pink cards, confetti pops out. There's a swing on a stork beak. It's a party! Then the sections get smaller. 3, 5, 20, 60. Get well soon, sympathy cards. It does not get better than when you're a baby. The world is your oyster. Everybody wants to hold you. They pass you around. Your feet never touch the ground. And you start to walk. Parents drop back to his own defense. Where's Junior? I don't know. I heard a crash. He's around. You turn 5 and your mother just opens up the front door. There's going to be a big yellow bus pulling up. Get on it. I'll see you in 7 hours.
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5: Appreciate y'all. Take a seat. Take a seat. Thank y'all. Nice to meet y'all. My name's Derek Stroop. I'm excited to be here. I live in New York City, and nobody believes me. I told the guy at the bodega, I go, hey, man, I live here. He goes, enjoy your visit. I said, my apartment's connected to this bodega. He goes, you need to go see the Statue of Liberty, man. I turned 40 this past year. Thank you. I'm a proud 90s kid. I really am. We were the last generation to not be ruled by the internet. The last ones to know where our friends were by the bikes in the yard. And we had some experiences that these kids, they miss out on that I think help mold us today. Like, you remember back in the day when you had a crush on somebody? You'd have to call the house and talk to a parent before you talked to your crush. I'd like to bring that back. None of this dodging and weaving and texting. You got a crush on Hannah. Let's earn it, big dog. Let's call the house. You remember how nervous we would be? Back in the day, I'd be in the kitchen by the phone, like, stay loose right here, man. Her grandmother might answer, be ready to pivot. You know what I mean? I can still hear her father answer the phone till this day. He'd go, yellow. And I'd go, is Hannah home? He'd say, yeah, man, she's running around here somewhere. Then he'd go, who am I speaking with? You go, this is Derek Stroop. He'd go, nice to meet you, Derek. I'm Hannah's father. I'm Jeff Turner. So why are we calling my daughter tonight? Do y'all remember that? These kids are not built for that direct of communication. If that happened to one of y'all's kids, they'd hand you the phone. They'd go, Jeff wants to talk to you. Back in the day, we had to stay in the saddle, figure it out. Send old Jeff a line, you know. I'd go, well, I was going to ask Hannah a question about math. And this was not Jeff's first rodeo. He'd go, Derek, you're not going to believe this, man, but I'm pretty good at math myself. Nowhere to run to, nowhere to hide. I love looking back on these experiences. I was a bus rider growing up. I think that helped mold who I am today. Some of y'all were car riders. I know it when I meet you. Your hands are soft. No, you're not built like a bus rider. Car riders, your day started off with a Lunchable and a high five. The last thing you saw was a minivan full of love. Bus riders, our day started off with death threats. If you miss the bus, so help me. I'm in there ironing my pants. They're on me. I'm going, oh, my goodness. And the bus was lawless back in the day. I grew up way out in the country. My bus was K through 12. The whole school was on one bus. It should not be that way. We grew up fast, man. I was a third grader sitting next to 10th graders. I was hearing words I couldn't comprehend, sentences I didn't understand. That's because the bus was the internet before the internet ever existed. It was Google on wheels, and the further you went on the back of that bus, the deeper in the internet you got. That last row was the dark web, my man. Thank y'all so much. I'm Derek Stroop. Thank you very much. Thank y'all.
2: Oh, my God. That's too shabby. Thank you for coming. Standing ovation for Derek Stroop.
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0: You are listening to WVCR, The Saint, Siena College. Across this state, across this country, across this continent, today, right now, College Radio is united. 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
1: Oh, God, I know. It's always wondering if she's going to make it on the stage. So you don't want to be. Thank you very much. Catch me. Anyway. Wow, you guys are really nice. Thanks for coming out. I'm on a day pass. The courtesy bus is circling, so I can't stay real long. I have new glasses too. If I look kind of funny, I've got so many focals in here. I've got one for each personality. I really look agreeable. Hi. I'm that broad at the airport. You don't want to be behind when you're getting on an escalator, because there's decisions to make. I wanted that one. Well, you go. Oh, yay! Good for you. You did it. There's too many choices. I'm so distracted too. This is not a good. I did everything wrong. I'm wearing a new bra. Every woman in here knows exactly what the hell I'm talking about. Nothing's in the right place. This is the last bra I'm buying too. I'm telling you that right. I'm just too old for this. Men don't understand because they don't have to, they've never had to measure themselves for underwear. It's never been easy. I went to Nordstrom's because I wanted to spend $150 on shit no one's going to see. But the older you get, the lower. It comes with hydraulics now. In Macy's trying to buy a bra. Years ago, I've always been a big girl, bigger than I am now, bigger. And they never put the big girl bras where you could find them. They always put the why bother bras right here, 32A. mine were always on the bottom. Honey, you're going to have to laugh at this shit, or I'm probably going to fall. Mine are on the bottom, in the back. I was down there so long, my boobs moved into my esophagus. And my second chin cut off my ear. I fell over Macy's. There's an old gal next to me buying panties. I go, you gotta spot me. I gotta go back in. None of this is easy. Everything's hard now. It's so expensive flying down here from Portland. I was afraid I was gonna have to sell my eggs. There's a few left. Everybody likes a good deviled egg.
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0: Oh, and remember, next Friday is Hawaiian Shirt Day. 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
2: I don't like ostriches. For those people that don't know what an ostrich is, it's a bird that's the same size as me. I'm in Nebraska, right? I had a run-in with this ostrich. I'm in Nebraska. I'm on the side of the road. I'm peeing. I get done peeing. I look to my left. It was an ostrich looking at me while I was peeing. He was standing on one leg like this. His body was facing this way, but his head was like this. Now, I didn't know what it was, so I didn't say nothing. My friend got out of the car. He's like, yo, what the that? I was like, I don't know. It's like a big pigeon or something. I didn't know what it was, right? He was like, there ain't no pigeon. He took an ink pen, threw the pen at it. When he threw the pen at the ostrich, he hit the ostrich in the chest. As soon as he hit the ostrich in the chest, his other leg came down. His body was still facing this way, but his head was still like this. I was like, you know what? We should probably go get in the car because we don't really know what that means. You know, like that could be a sign. That could mean like you got 10 seconds to get out of my face before I kill you. I mean, eat your kids. We don't know what he's trying to say. So let's just get in the car where we safe at. So we get in the car, I start laughing. I'm like, ah, you were scared, man. He's like, no, you were scared. I'm like, no, you were scared. No, you was. I'm driving like 30 miles per hour. I look out the passenger window. The ostrich was running 30 miles per hour beside the car. His body was still facing this way, but his head was like this. And he was hard at 30 miles per hour. Now, when I'm scared, like if I'm real, real scared, sir, I'll start to cry. Only if I'm real scared. So I was like, why would you throw a pin at it if we don't even know what it is? We don't even know what it is! I was freaking out, right? He was like, man, stop being a little girl. Just speed up. Drive faster. I start driving 60 miles per hour. When I tell you that this ostrich was running 60 miles per hour, I am not playing. His body was still facing this way, but his head was like this. And his legs, you couldn't even see him. It looked like a black cotton ball floating. It was amazing. And I was scared because he never took his eyes off of us. Like, he was looking at us the whole time. Like, he didn't check for a wall, another bird, nothing. It's like, he was like, when I catch y'all, I'm going to kill both of y'all over a pin. And I was like, why don't you just apologize? Because I was scared.
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0: guest tonight is a very funny man who's been named one of Rolling Stone's 5 comics to watch. Please welcome Ryan Hamilton.
1: Wow, thank you. This is nice. It's nice to talk to people. I don't talk to anybody. I don't talk to anybody all day, and then I talk to a lot of people, like millions today, and then I don't talk to anybody. It's a weird way to live. I feel like I'm waking up out of a dead sleep into a sprint. You know, I'm Jason Bourne-ing into every conversation. I tried to cancel my gym membership. Have you ever heard a lazier statement in your life than "I tried to cancel my gym membership"? You cannot get out of this. I've walked off street gangs easier than canceling gym memberships. I called this guy and he said, "If you really want to cancel, there are 2 ways." No, there's just 1 way. I tell you and then you do it. That's it. That's the only way. We're actually halfway done right now. If you would just meet me in the middle, we could close the case on this one, you know? He said, "The first way is you can come in and cancel in person." Nope. It's not that one. You want to have a meeting? What is that conversation going to be? As you can see, I spent $2,600 on 4 workouts. Now, from where I'm standing, the grounds for cancellation are pretty solid, you know? I've been crunching some numbers over here, and I'm on a quarterly workout plan, and it's feeling a little financially irresponsible. So if you could please just let me out. Please let me out. I don't use my gym. Do you use your gym? I wander in every 3 months and I go, "I don't know how to do this." My entire workout, the whole thing, this is the discipline I have. The whole thing is based on whatever machine is open. That's how I do it. I walk around like a lost toddler for 3.5 minutes, and then I go, "I guess I'm gonna do neck today. Just gonna do all neck." Yeah. I'm just gonna bang out a few on the scoliosis machine over here. Just... Hey, should I sign another waiver? Because this feels dangerous. That's all I do. I do 3 sets of neck, both sides, and then I go home. And it costs $750. So if you could please let me out, just please. He said, "If you don't want to come in and cancel in person, there's a second way." Oh, I'm on pins and needles over here. I can't wait to hear about the second way to cancel my gym membership. This is what he said. "You can write a letter." He didn't laugh after he said that. Write a letter. I was furious. You know why? Because I didn't sign this contract during the Civil War. We don't write letters anymore. I don't even know how. Do you know how? I was at home Googling, how do you write a letter? "Dear my gym, I feel the time has come for us to part ways. Although your neck machine has proven challenging, I fear the cost has become exorbitant. Furthermore, we spoke on the phone on Tuesday, and this letter is redundant. Please let me out. Sincerely, Private Ryan T. Hamilton." Oh, thank you. If someone asks you to write a letter in 2016, they're bullying you. That's how I felt bullied. I had to buy 50 envelopes in order to write. I don't even have letter writing stuff. I was wandering around my apartment going, maybe I could make an envelope or something like that, you know? Maybe I could cull together some of these raw materials and somehow fashion an envelope. But no, I have 49 envelopes left. It's a lifetime's worth of envelopes. My children's children will have envelopes. They'll be telling stories about how their grandfather walked to the CVS in a full-on rage and brought back this now tattered box of envelopes so that we could also cancel our gym memberships. And by the way, he had to walk by his gym in order to purchase them. Thank you very much. You've been really great.
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Thanks all for coming. Got a few surprises in store for you tonight. So top up your glasses and let's get on with the show.

0: Thank you, thank you, thank you. Thank you very much. You're very kind.
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The Afternoon Escape with Monty. Fleetwood Mac, Heads Away This Hour, Corona, Carrie Underwood, and anything else you'd love to hear for your Friday. I'd love to hear from you. 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

Sixpence None the Richer, Kiss Me on the station where you never know what you're going to hear next. 88.3 The Saint. The Afternoon Escape with Monty. Love the 90s songs like that. They take me back to having a crush on the Spice Girls. Christina Aguilera definitely had more hair, that's for sure. And let's go back in time together and reminisce with a special show about the 90s next on The Saint.

0: Katy Perry, Firework on the station where you never know what you're getting here next. 88.3 The Saint. The Afternoon Escape with Monty. Earlier in the show, I played Sixpence None the Richer, 1999, and that song, that takes me back to right about now. I'm thinking, I really don't want to do my homework tonight. Kind of just want to watch Boy Meets World. If you want to relive all of these 1990s memories when there was really no internet, you needed a quarter to call home. I definitely had more hair. The 90s at 9 is where you want to be Monday morning. 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

0: Sienna saint is someone who thinks of others before he or she thinks about his or herself. Compassion is one of the most important virtues a saint possesses. This is not a trait which a saint turns on and off based on how convenient it is for them to feel compassion, but rather a conscious decision to always try to reach out to a fellow human being when they need someone to hold on to. A saint is honest, not only with his or her friends, but also with themselves. They are humble to the point that they do not realize how much of a saint they are until someone points it out to them. A saint is selfless, willing to give up a meal, a night out, or an extra hour working on a paper if someone that they know needs help. A saint does not have to be coerced into doing the right thing and takes it upon themselves to help others realize what the right thing is. A saint listens more than they talk, knowing that sometimes the biggest thing a person will get out of a friend's advice is knowing that the friend took the time out of their day to be there to listen. We encounter saints every day on our campus. They always seem to have a smile on their face when they say hi to us. They make us laugh when they see that we are upset. They know what makes us happy, and they are open about how much they care about us. A true Sienna saint spreads Sienna's spirit everywhere they go and can turn the gloomiest day into the brightest one. They fill us with happiness when they enter a room and make us want to follow them when they leave the room. Think about the saints in your life. You will find that they are around every corner at Sienna College.
1: 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The Afternoon Escape with Monty. Big Country heads away this hour. Santana, Rob Thomas teaming up. We have Owl City and a car show this weekend. I'll tell you how you can enjoy that fun next on the Saint.

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Gin Blossoms, Allison Road on the station where you never know what you're going to hear next. 88 through the Saint. The Afternoon Escape with Monty. A car show for you on Sunday. I'll tell you when and how you can enjoy the show along with the amazing music you're going to love next on the Saint.

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0: OMD on the station where you never know what you're going to hear next. 88.3 The Saint. Welcome to the Afternoon Escape with Monty, a car show for you on Sunday. Hey, we're running out of nice weekends before that four-letter word, the white stuff, starts falling from the sky. So let's enjoy the weather until that happens. And we are inviting you to a car show Sunday from 10 a.m. to 2 p.m. at the Rexford Fire District. It's the Hot Rods and Heroes Car Show. 40 different awards. 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Those heroes, the fire men and women. 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

station where you never know what you're going to hear next. 88.3 The Saint, The Afternoon Escape with Monty. Dire Straits heads you away this hour. REO Speedwagon, Pat Benatar, and anything else you'd love to hear, I'd love to hear from you. 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

Pat Benatar, Love is a Battlefield on the station where you never know what you're going to hear next. 88.3 The Saint. The Afternoon Escape with Monty playing all the local music for you. From the Capital Region, the 518, I'll tell you how we can get your favorite artists from the area on the show next on The Saint.

0: Martina McBride at the station where you never know what you're going to hear next. 88.3 The Saint. Welcome to the Afternoon Escape with Monty, where we play all your favorite local artists. From the 518, the Capital Region, I know you've gone up and down the dial a couple times thinking maybe I'll hear Mariah Formica or Madison Vandenberg up there. But you don't. And you always come right back home, right down the dial to 88.3, your favorite radio station, where we do play anything, including musicians from the Capital Region. Skeeter Creek, Refrigerators, Back 40 Band. 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
1: 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The opinions expressed on this program are of the host and their guests and do not necessarily reflect the opinions of WVCR, its management, Siena University, and its Board of Trustees.
2: 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My name is Colin O'Reilly, also known as CC O'Reilly, class of 2012. It's great to be back on the WVCR airwaves today to introduce to you Mr. Ralph Simone, class of 79, who not only is a great leader here for us at Siena, but is from Syracuse, New York, and is the recent author of a new book called Slow Down to Go Faster, Living and Leading Intentionally. This is a great interview with Ralph. We hear about his journey from Syracuse to Siena and then working at Carrier before going into a consulting business that ended up helping him write this book. So stay tuned. We have a great show for you. 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
2: 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Welcome to the Saints and Alumni Show. My name is Colin O'Reilly, class of 2012. And today we're joined by a very special guest, class of 79 here at Siena, and from Central New York, our most recent author as well, Ralph Simone. Thank you so much for coming on our show today, telling your story, the recent author of Slow Down to Go Faster, Living and Leading Intentionally, written by Ralph Simone and his son, Rennie Simone. So I got to say, Ralph, I promised you last week I was going to finish the book. I'm about a quarter into it right now. I had a lot more driving than I was expecting. But I got to say, it's an easy read. It's very inspirational, and you have a great flow to it. Thanks so much for coming on the show today, Ralph.
5: Thanks for having me, and I appreciate that kind introduction. One of the things that I will mention is, well, so it is available on Audible. So if that was
2: perfect
5: for you when you're driving, but anytime you see a book that it has somebody with someone else, you know that person that follows with is probably pretty sharp.
2: Yeah, absolutely.
5: The book was, really a labor of love. It was a project that I was able to do with my son, and it probably would not have been completed if it wasn't for his skill set. So it was really a fun thing to do.
2: And when we connected last year in the diner and you were telling me about it, I was so excited and glad that we could kind of see this future of you coming on the show to talk about it once it was released and or published. But when you first sat down, you've had an incredible history of just going into business management and then consulting on leadership as well within different organizations. Let's take you back really quickly, because I want to talk in the second half of this show a lot about this book and how you got to this day. But the way you start to write the book, you tell your story so well in it, and just it catches you right away, because I think everyone listening to this would say, we have so much going on in our lives. Our phones make everything that much faster. You can feel overwhelmed in a second, and you always feel like you have to be on the beat. But what was the moment? Let's go back to when you graduated in 79, and how did you start to navigate into the field you ended up in?
5: Well, so as I tell my kids, my first 7 or 8 years of business was rather miscellaneous. I was originally intending to get my MBA, and then things didn't quite work out with that. So I started work at for Carrier Air Conditioning in 79. But I did join, and kind of a key move for me is when I joined Coopers & Lybrand, which is now PwC, and I was doing quite well. I joined in 88. I was on the partner track. I was able to sell work. But it occurred to me somewhere in that three-year stint that there must be a better way to live and lead. And so I quit. I actually quit. I gave quite a bit of notice, but I didn't have anything lined up.
2: I did love that aspect when I was reading that in there, too, that you gave, was it 8 weeks?
5: 8 weeks.
2: 8 weeks. Yeah, that's.
5: I wanted to finish strong and the way I started, but I didn't have anything lined up. But I knew intuitively that there must be a better way to live and lead. I saw the future as a grind there, and I didn't want it to be a grind. And so I said, I'm going to do this. I'm going to create my own. Because I really wanted to be focused on balance, integration, and conscious choice. And for the most part, the 35-year experiment has worked pretty well.
2: That's incredible. You didn't take too much time in between careers.
5: No, that was the flaw in my plan. So I was, I kind of was in a hurry to slow down to go faster. So I transitioned pretty quickly. I had finished at CNL. On a Friday, November 15th, I remember the dates. And then on Monday, November 18th, I was in the car heading to Erie, Pennsylvania to scope out a job. So I hadn't quite integrated the practice of slowing down yet.
2: What was that moment? Because there's a lot of fear when you start to take a risk on yourself. You believe in yourself, but there's a, at that end of the day, you don't have that safety net where it's like, okay, I know someone else is going to catch me. You're going off on your own. And what kind of support then? And what was it that kept you going in that way? Because I love the one little quote that your supervisor, when you were asking a lot of questions and you're like, they said to you, you know, if you keep asking this many questions about how we do things, you're not going to last it along here.
5: Well, and I wasn't bold enough to say no kidding.
2: Right.
5: But one other thing, so I was scared. And I think, you know, part of courage is being fearful, but moving ahead anyway. And, you know, I had some money saved up that for the first year, you know, I had a partner who took me under his wing at CNL. He says, if you want to do this, he goes, you can't need any job. You can't need any project. You got to have enough bankrolled. And, you know, don't give anything away was his advice, and make sure you get paid what you're worth. And he, you know, he took me under his wing, and I think he gave me some good guidance. But it was still scary because you know, take the first step and hopefully the net will appear. The net appeared because I had a lot of people on my side. In fact, my two largest clients initially were my two former employers, Coopers & Lybrand subcontracted a lot of work to me, and Carrier is where I sold my first big engagement. And I think there's part of that. I tell my kids this, I know how to leave jobs well. And I think that's important. And I think that's part of the application of slowing down to go faster. Leave the place better than you found it. Don't burn any bridges, and opportunities may be available for you in the future.
2: I couldn't agree with you that couldn't agree with you more on that, because, you know, we've graduated in 2012, and having a few different careers since graduating, twice at Siena, now on the development side, that's crucial. And you realize how often, especially in a place like Smallbony, where, or even in Syracuse, or, you know, you're going to work with these people for a long time. They're, whether it's in the field you're in now, or maybe it's a separate field, you're going to cross paths.
5: Well, in Syracuse, and I guess in all, there is, it's at six levels of separation. It's three. And yeah. You bump into people, you know, again and again and again. And so I think just it's the right thing to treat people well, but it certainly makes sense from a business perspective.
2: And honestly, once you get those first couple contracts and you feel like you've got momentum, what were those next steps to think, okay, what's important in my life? You know, how do I know that I've taken that next step? I got to set a new goal.
5: I think there's a couple things. You know, there's a difference between being a sole proprietor and building and running a business. And for the first number of years, I was a sole proprietor. However, I did have some good guidance from my business coach who said, while you're doing the work, you cannot be finding the work. So early on, I always had 1099s who either made phone calls for me to get appointments, who did my billing. Mm-hmm. So really, I think understood based on advice I got that you, when you're working in the business, you can't work on the business. So you've got to build a system that enables you to do that. Otherwise, you'll be working all the time. And the objective that I intended would not have come to pass. I mean, you know, one of the things I wanted to be able to do is really enjoy life along the way while making an impact. And again, I intuitively knew that that was possible, but I didn't, you know, quite know how to do it.
2: Yeah. But that's always what, I mean, I feel like we're always trying to do, whether you're going into business science or liberal arts, you want to find something that makes you happy and that you can have a good work-life balance. And at the end of the day, it's just finding what that might be. You might go into college thinking, oh, I'm going to be an accountant. And then you realize, all right, well, I like the field, but I might not like this exact practice. There's a lot of flexibility there. And I got to ask you, though, Ralph, what was it that made you first say yes to Siena that set you on this track to get you into career after graduation?
5: Well, you know, I kind of got lucky in this respect. And many years ago, I used to speak to kids who had been accepted but hadn't decided. And part of my speech was, don't do it the way I did it. So Siena was a lucky accident for me. I only applied to a few schools. My first day on campus was the first day of freshman orientation, which was in the fall at that time. And I just happened to get lucky. I mean, I knew that I wanted a smaller school. And as it turned out, certainly the Franciscan influence, you know, I couldn't be happier for. But my choice back then was not as intentional as many of my choices are now. So I think it was a little serendipity that I found Siena, or that Siena found me.
2: And honestly, I grew up 10 minutes down the road, never wanted to come here until I got dragged here on a campus tour. And I'm like, oh, this is only 10 minutes away. So that it can happen. You find the right fit, you know, through several different ways. But I got to ask, were there any Friars before we get, because I know you've had a huge impact at Siena. Your sister also went to Siena as well. And I know, did you try to get your kids to go, or you were being the hands off dad of like, I don't want to push you. You pick what's the right fit.
5: Not a hands-off dad in many ways, but I think just to back the bus up a little bit, my parents loved Siena so much that they wanted my two younger siblings to go there.
2: Oh, wow.
5: And in fact, when my son was just 1 or 2 years old, I think 1 year old, it was my 20th reunion. And, you know, they came up because they kept an eye on him while we went to some of the activities. So my parents loved Siena from the moment they got on campus. My father became friendly with Father Michael Judge.
2: Mm-hmm. Wow.
5: Very close with, of course, Father Jerome Massimino. You know, I was an RA in Ryan Hall, so I had the contact. You know, Friars were in residence in the dorms.
2: Yep.
5: I had quite a few Friars who had a profound positive impact on me. And, you know, just, you know, the Franciscan tradition and the Franciscan values really are part of what I maybe knowingly or unknowingly built into my business.
2: I love that. And it's a perfect place to hit pause for right now because we got to go to a quick break. Ralph, can I have you hang out for just a second and we'll come right back?
5: Sure.
2: Perfect. Thank you so much. 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The Saint, don't go anywhere. We'll be right back.
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2: 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My name is Colin O'Reilly, class of 2012, and we are joined again by Ralph Simone, author, class of 79, and former baseball player here at Siena. I'm sorry I didn't bring that up earlier as well, and RA.
5: It wasn't an illustrious career. So.
2: Student athlete, Division I, it's not too hard, but that's quite the four-year experience being an RA and athlete as well. And so you were just talking before we went to break about the Franciscan values and the Franciscan experience that you had here while at Siena that kind of helped lead you into your career. Expand on that in terms of, like, before you go into your own consulting business, you're at Carrier, you're considering this leap, you've been at Carrier for about 9 years at this point before you make this leap. So you've got that leadership ability inside you. You know you want to create a new way of doing business the right way where you can have a good work-life balance. How did the Franciscan values kind of play a theme in how you created your business?
5: I probably, if I look at the five values that I now understand that Siena University has, that the person-centered, which is one of five, and I don't know that I said it that way or if it existed back then, but that's what I felt in my experience. And that's what I was probably pretty good at. One of my jobs at Carrier, I was a foreman, 24 years old. I had no technical experience. I still can't build a single thing. But to be able to see the person right in front of you is valuable. To be present, to be fully present to their gifts, their perspective, I think was one of the many positive things I learned at Siena. And that does tie to the book because to be person-centered, you have to slow down enough to really see the person or persons in front of you. And so I think that's one of the things. I was able to connect with lots of different people that either worked for me in the shop or, vice presidents and presidents. And I think that's driven from that person-centered value.
2: And once you kind of started out after leaving Carrier and continued to grow your business, it flourished for years. You continued to grow and you've been in this field ever since. So it was the right move at the right time for you. When did the idea of starting to write a book about these experiences to help kind of, I know you've told me when we had breakfast, but I do like the story.
5: Yeah, how long I was thinking about writing one before I actually finished one. In fact, I don't know if I still have it, but I used to do a lot of work with another an independent consultant, and we did a fair amount of work at Carrier and at Corning. And so that's 30 years ago. And for, I think, a wedding gift, so I got married in 97, he gives me this thing. It's a book, and it was blank, and it kind of is a joke because I had said, you know, I'd been talking about it probably ever since I've been in the business of consulting. Mm-hmm. I didn't really get serious about it until probably around 2020 or 2021. And that's when I started to get some momentum. So it's kind of funny. It took me a little while.
2: I bet the first, just starting and like getting the pages going, were you the type of writer that just, I'm going to write for 2 hours. I'm not going to correct as I go. I'm just going to put it all out there and we'll edit at the end.
5: Well, so I'll tell you, I read somewhere, one of the stories I've told a couple of times, I read somewhere that, you know, if you're going to write a book, you got to write every day. And I was doing that and the output was not very good. I was writing every evening at my dining room table. And my son was home from college and he was looking at me. And he goes, "Dad, what are you doing?" I said, "Well, I heard you got to write every day and I'm writing." He goes, "You look miserable." And I said, "I was." I go, "I am." I said, "This is a grind." And he said, "Can I take a look at what you wrote?" And he looked at it. He goes, "This doesn't reflect your thinking on the topic." And so the breakthrough was when he said to me, "Would you mind an idea?" And I was all ears because I was kind of stuck. He said, "Dad, you're a better speaker than writer." He said, "Why don't you dictate the book, then send it for transcription, and that'll be the first draft. And then we'll work from there." And that was what I needed to really get
2: everything up.
5: Yeah. Then we were really flowing. And I think within a year from the time we started, we finished, we were submitting, getting rejections, some nice rejections. And learning from them. Right. And
2: right.
5: Because we were learning to how to tighten it up and what to do differently.
2: So we have a lot of students, whether they're in the School of Business Science or liberal arts, they have life experiences. They, as a former English major, our job was to read novels. It was books on books on books. That was my homework every day. And it was great. I loved learning so much about that. But then graduate school, it was all leadership books. It was all books like these. And this was one of those books that took more about building yourself up more, and it'll create a better outcome of your experience in life, whether it's in business or in your family. Whereas I felt like a lot of the times when I was reading my books, and I did do a couple audio books in business school that almost, you know, it's tough to do a driving 5 hours and listen to leadership on tape. But I will say they're very informational and they're very informed. They're helpful when you're trying to understand a world that you're new to. This is something that I like the perspective of it becoming more person-centered, and that does align perfectly with the Franciscan values, as you mentioned as well. And some of the students here might have the idea of trying to write their own book. We want to give students the tools to be creative, to, if they want to start a business, we have an entrepreneurial center here on campus, the Stack Center. And, you know, there's so much opportunity, but what would you say to a student that might be listening to this about starting a, whether it be a consulting business, understanding what it might take to get into that, and then even possibly writing something that you just might be inspired to write about?
5: So it may seem like I'm going to contradict myself. I think be slow and fast. So one of the interesting things about the book is, and I have to remind this to some of my clients, it's not slow down to go slower. It's slow down to go faster in managing that tension. So I might be more intentional and deliberate about what really lights me up. But then once I find that, don't overthink it. Get on the path, run lots of experiments, learn from those experiments. I think sometimes we can overthink things. So the slowing down is really to be more intentional. You know, when I coach people right out of college or young leaders, I like to coach the whole person very holistically. And one of the things I think is important is to know what you want your lifestyle to be before you select your career. You know, oftentimes we're selecting our career before we actually know what we want our lifestyle to be. But, you know, slowing down to be more intentional about the things that give you a sense of purpose. But then don't wait too long to try some things out. Don't wait till you're ready. I believe that you're never ready.
2: Yeah.
5: And you kind of get ready by taking that first step. And so that's really the idea of managing the tension between slow and fast. And, you know, what are the indicators that you're going in too far one direction or the other? Sometimes we go way too fast. Sometimes we go too slow and we don't take that first step.
2: So I hear a lot paralysis by analysis. You know, just you got to eventually take the leap and make your choice. Yeah. Now, when you actually got your first, you know, edition completed, you know, you were sending out the book to a lot of different publishers. What was the first spark of like, let's run with this? How was that feeling for you when you were like, wait, someone else is liking what I'm writing? It's got to be an incredible feeling.
5: So it actually happened a little before that. And I've reread the book a few times, and I don't want this to sound arrogant. I still really like it.
2: Yeah, that's good. Yeah.
5: But when my son had polished up the draft, once we had sequenced it the way we wanted it, we made some changes, and he had taken a really a long time to polish that. Then I knew. I said, this is going to go. It's going to go out there. It's going to impact some people, and I'm going to be proud to stand behind it. But that's when I knew. I was a little discouraged because the publishing process is slow, and sometimes you don't hear anything. But I knew that we were going to get it out once I had taken a look at the polished last draft. I said, mm-hmm. This feels right to me at that point.
2: Now, I want to ask you about the cover, because the cover it's perfect with the title, because for people that are listening on the radio right now, it is a snail on the front of the cover and there's a long road in front of it. And the title obviously is Slow Down to Go Faster. So was that Remy who did the cover art, or?
5: So Rennie had the idea. He showed me a picture, a Zen picture with some, like Zen script and the snail. But then I actually had my bank teller, local bank, who was an artist. And I discovered she was an artist. She's waiting on me one day, and she has these beautiful tattoos on both forearms. And you could not miss the beauty of the artwork. And I said, those are beautiful. She goes, I drew those. And our first cover idea fell through. So when Rennie had sent me this, the snail and the, bamboo trees,
2: yeah.
5: I asked her if she thought she could draw it. And she did a beautiful job. And she wasn't even going to charge me, which I said, no, this is a business transaction. And when I showed her the cover, she started crying.
2: That's great.
5: I was just really happy. And I think it's part of, I don't know if it's inclusivity, the idea of including people who typically wouldn't be included in something like that. But it was really, she did a great job, and I was thrilled to have her as part of the team.
2: I love the fact that that's how you found your artist, too, because that, to me, is Syracuse 101. It's like, that's how small Syracuse is. It's small Albany is. And that's why, the message here today is slow down, go faster, don't burn bridges, and just try to envision who you want to be and the best version of yourself. Ralph, we are unfortunately out of time. I want to get you back on campus. I want you to talk to some students soon, and they need to hear this story as well. But from everyone here at Siena, Ralph, thank you for everything you've done for Siena, but also for taking the time to share your life's journey and for coming on this show today as well. I really appreciate it. I know our community does as well, too.
5: Colin, thank you. It's been my pleasure. And bring me back. I'd love to talk to some students about it anytime.
2: When we were going to do this in person, the tour is coming. When we have a day, we're going to make a whole Siena day out of it.
5: Sounds
2: bring
5: great.
2: Chris in, too.
5: Sounds great. Thank you so much.
2: Thank you. That was Ralph Simone, class of 79, the author of Slow Down to Go Faster, Living and Leading Intentionally, now available on Amazon, audiobooks, and in bookstores.
5: We're working a deal with independent bookstores, so only online right now, Barnes & Noble and Bookshop as well.
2: Wonderful. Thank you again, Ralph Simone. 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
1: 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The opinions expressed on this program are of the host and their guests and do not necessarily reflect the opinions of WVCR, its management, Siena University, and its Board of Trustees.
9: It's Thursday, October 1st, and you're listening to WCNY's The Capitol Press Room. On today's show, we'll talk about the importance of home visitations for new families and highlight a coalition that is looking to shine a spotlight on this important preventative measure. Then, we'll talk with the Chief Advocacy Officer for the State School Boards Association about the impact of the state's tax cap, which has been below inflation for multiple years in a row. And then, we'll speak with a Southern Brooklyn Democrat who's gearing up for an assembly rematch and discuss why he thinks he'll be a more present lawmaker. And finally, we'll check in with Assemblyman Alec Brooke Krasny, a Southern Brooklyn Republican who's facing a rematch this fall, and discuss his campaign for re-election. It's all coming up right here on WCNY's The Capitol Press Room.
13: I'm David Lombardo, and you're listening to WCNY's The Capitol Press Room. We're bringing you an excerpt from our monthly television broadcast, where we spoke with early childhood policy consultant Jen O'Connor about her effort to revitalize a coalition promoting the use of home visitation in New York for new families. Here's that conversation. What is, I guess, the purpose of a home visitation program, and what does it actually look like, or what types of forms can it take?
14: So I want to stress that prenatal and postpartum home visiting is completely free, and it is completely voluntary. We like to say that children, babies don't come with a manual. You'll find this out soon enough. So when you're after you give birth, whether it's at home or in a birthing center or in a hospital, you are flooded with information. There are a ton of brochures. They're going to talk to you about breastfeeding, about safe sleeping. And then you're going to get home with this little one, and you may not know what to do. And so home visiting programs provide that support to anyone. Doesn't matter what your income is, doesn't matter if this is your first time being a parent or your seventh time being a parent. And we know that these programs decrease child abuse, improve school readiness, and improve just the family functioning and the strengthening and nurturing of those relationships. And these programs look a little different by model. So there are some prenatal programs, and there are some that are prenatal postpartum, and there are some that are just postpartum up to age 5. These visits can take place in the home. They can take place virtually in some cases. And in programs such as Parent Child Plus, they can actually take place with a home-based childcare provider.
13: So there's probably a stigma, though, around any sort of government visit to your home. This is the idea that you've done something wrong, that you're about to be penalized. Is that the case with these, or are they more proactive and preemptive in nature?
14: They should be proactive and preemptive, and ideally they are. Mm-hmm. But over the years that I've worked on this issue, absolutely stigma keeps people out of these programs. But what we hear from folks is that if there was no, you know, CPS kind of threat in their minds,
13: sure,
14: that they would want these programs. And we hear all the time from parents who say, I've never heard of this before, and I feel like I should have been entitled to it. There's a dearth of programs in the state, so there's a high need and not enough programs. And all of the research and surveying that I've done in my time in this world is showing that parents want these supports and services. They are absolutely overwhelmed when they get home with a new baby, and they may actually not need support initially, but 3 months down the road. And so we think that we hope that the need and the want outweighs the stigma, but we do know that the messaging needs to change to a certain extent, that this is something that every parent should have access to.
13: Well, right now, who's responsible for administering and overseeing these types of visits? My brain's initially going to the Office of Children and Family Services, but there are other social safety net agencies at the state level. There's also local government agencies. So is there any sort of coordinated overseer and implementer here?
14: That's the issue. There is no coordinated overseer, if you will. OCFS has its program, Healthy Families New York. DOH has its program, the Nurse Family Partnership Program. They do collaborate, and they both receive, some of their programs receive federal funding through what's called McVie. But what we have hoped for over the 20 years that I've been working on this issue is some sort of coordinated intake, centralized intake, so that as a parent, you don't have to do the homework to figure out which state agency you have to go through. You just identify what your need is, and they come to you. And what we would love to see, too, is these prenatal programs referring to postpartum programs. So some serve to a certain age group postpartum, and then you could hand off to a different program that serves slightly older children.
13: Is there an expectation that certain families are more likely going to need these types of services? For example, if you don't have grandparents and a close friend circle nearby, maybe you will feel more trapped and with less understanding of what's going on? Or is it the case that you think this should be applied sort of evenly?
14: We think this should be universal, okay. And I've pushed for universal for a long time. Currently, a number of the programs kind of focus on highest risk or highest need families.
13: And a triage system.
14: It is a triage system, certainly. But I would say that, and we've heard this from parents, that they all need some sort of support. And you don't know how to raise a child until you have a child, right? Mm-hmm. And so we would love to see a universal system, even if it was just a couple of light touch visits. So what we've been talking about is 1 to 4 light touch, kind of give you a phone call, come to your home, maybe do a virtual visit. What do you need? How are you feeling? And if that family seems to think that they need to be referred to a more intensive program, then that warm handoff can happen. But we do think that parents across the state, regardless of risk, should have at least a light touch visit.
13: Well, I could see the benefit of a high quality visit, even if it takes different forms. Yeah. But I could also see, if done improperly, that you might have, say, implicit bias in the person doing this. And that's going to mean they're going to be referring, say, ethnic minorities, if it's a white person doing it, for CPS visits as a result,
14: sure.
13: Or other misunderstandings, maybe, about cultural raising of kids. So how do you ensure that this is a high quality program?
14: So each of the models trains separately. They train their people separately. So you could be, for some programs at Nurse Family Partnership, is all nurses, skilled nurses, paraprofessionals, social workers. So there's a range of folks. Some programs hire from the community. So parents who have graduated from the program actually become staff. So there's all of that work baked in to ensure that, to the extent possible, there isn't that bias. And I think a universal program would eliminate that bias right off the top.
13: Well, let's talk about then bringing all of the stakeholders together to think about this program more broadly in a more coordinated approach, because that's something that you are looking to spearhead right now. So can you talk a little bit about this ongoing effort you've got going?
14: Yeah, so about 20 years ago, the Schuyler Center for Analysis and Advocacy convened this group. We called it the Home is Where the Start Is work group, and I was a part of Schuyler at the time. And this group is unique in that it brings all of the child-serving, family-serving state agencies to the table, sometimes with the governor's office, and with programs and advocates. And that group meets on a quarterly basis, generally. We're actually reinventing it and meeting monthly at this point, but historically it's met on a quarterly basis. And then the state agencies would leave, and the advocates would continue to chat and talk about budget asks and policy issues. So there's been this really great relationship building that's happened over the last 20 years. And that group has had its fits and starts. And home visiting, I think, in the state has had its fits and starts, depending on who sits in the legislature and in the governor's office. But we have recently, after a little bit of a break, reconvened the group, and I am co-chairing it with my colleague Caitlin Galbraith from a group called ChangeNT, which used to be Nurse Family Partnership Program. And she brings, I think, new blood and a new kind of objective point of view to this work, because she hasn't been doing it for 20 years. And then a number of the old guard are still sitting there, and still, we convened, I think, 2 weeks ago for the first time in almost 2 years, and there were over 43 people, 45 people at the table. And I think that speaks to the energy around this and the interest around this, and the continued understanding that we still, 20 years later, have a fragmented system and about 250,000 live births a year, and parents who need some sort of support. So we are hoping to continue to take this group forward. Certainly the advocates will be looking for increased funding, as they always are, but this group has really coalesced around some low-hanging fruit and the idea of this coordinated effort. So maybe it's as simple as a flowchart that is, you know, state-funded and hangs up in every OBGYN office, every pediatrician's office, every hospital that says, are you pregnant or a new parent? Yes or no? If you're yes, it goes down that path, right? Do you realize that you could be eligible for home visiting programs? Do you know what a home visiting program sure. is? And kind of takes you through that flowchart. And we're thinking that if we start with that low-hanging fruit and get some momentum around that, we'll also be able to show that there is this need, because we know that there aren't enough seats in these programs to serve the people that we think want these programs. But we have to be able to collect that data and track that to then tell the governor's office and the legislature that people are clamoring for this type of service.
13: And lastly, in terms of the long-term benefit, it seems like if you can, as you pointed out, keep an eye out for warning signs of maybe child abuse, and you're able mm-hmm. to nip that in the bud, so to speak, this is going to improve not only the lives of those people directly involved, but also the cost of trying to respond to those things. So it seems like one of those very smart investments to make.
14: There's a big return on investment. We know that emergency room visits go down. And we know that just that relationship between a parent and a home visitor is a very valuable relationship. These are people that you maybe call years after you've left the program. So, yeah, I mean, we really think that if we're going to start investing, as this governor and this legislature are, in early childhood, this is the earliest part of childhood you can invest in. And if you make those changes up front, you're going to see dividends later on.
13: Well, Jen, unfortunately, it's all the time we have for this conversation. Thank you so much for coming in.
14: Thanks for having me.
13: And that was our conversation with early childhood policy consultant Jen O'Connor about her effort to revitalize a coalition promoting the use of home visitation in New York for new families. We recorded that conversation as part of our monthly Capitol Press Room television broadcast, which you can find on your local PBS affiliate or on demand at the Capitol Press Room YouTube page.

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0: I'm David Lombardo, and you're listening to WCNY's The Capital Press Room. We're going to share an interview we recorded with New York State School Boards Association Chief Advocacy Officer Brian Fessler for the monthly Capital Press Room television broadcast. We began our conversation by discussing how the School Boards Association is responding to a recent decision by state education officials to stop using Regents exams as a high school graduation requirement and begin crafting a more holistic system of evaluating whether students are ready for a diploma.
7: And so our role at the School Boards Association is not just kind of sharing that information and making sure school board members and school leaders are aware of what's going on and the timelines and kind of the processes to get there, but it's also making sure that we serve as a go-between, I think, between our members and the state in order to identify what school districts will need and what they'll need to do, but that also what school board members are saying they need in terms of resources, information, guidance, training, et cetera, in order to make sure whatever this transition looks like over the next few years, kind of continuing with the department's timeline, making sure our schools have the resources and information and guidance necessary to successfully implement that process.
0: Yeah, and whatever this transition looks like is the big question and something we'll be keeping an eye on, but let's talk about some things we know more about right now. And that has to do with school funding. This is a perennial issue, one where the focus has, I think, over the last 5 or 6 years been primarily at the state level and what they're providing relative to the state's needs. But I want to focus more locally, because for a decade and a half now, school districts have had to live under the so-called tax cap. And for 5 or 6 years now, the tax cap, what's allowed without a supermajority, just with a simple majority vote of school voters, is actually below inflation, essentially a cut, though, if you're trying to keep up with inflation. So what has been the impact of the status quo? For example, are school districts trying to break the cap, so to speak? Are they looking for that supermajority vote, or are they just trying to live within the tax cap?
7: So what we've seen over the past decade and a half is each year the overwhelming majority of school districts operate within the tax cap. Mm-hmm. For districts that do decide to put up proposals that exceed the cap, asking voters for a supermajority approval to exceed the cap, you know, it usually ends up being district-specific circumstances. You know, maybe they've tried to run tight for a few years and hoping that there's something rosier or greener, over the horizon. And when it hasn't played out, or if there ends up being kind of a unique high-cost impact on a budget, then we see districts attempt to override the cap. Generally, those overrides are successful, historically at about a 2/3 or so approval rate. But that's compared to an approval rate of a tax cap compliant budget of 98%, 99% sure. plus. So what we did see this past year in the May budget vote was we saw a small uptick in the number of districts asking for an override. That is kind of a canary in the coal mine, I think, for us. Trying to figure out, you know, is this a systemic issue that's going on? Is it districts responding on, kind of a yearly basis to really high health insurance premiums and costs that we've heard quite a bit this year? So we're paying attention closely, to see what additional trends there may be going into the next upcoming year. But really, we continue to hear about both broad and acute pressures that the tax cap puts on school districts as they're trying to balance, frankly, what their school staff, students, communities need and what taxpayers can afford.
0: So we can talk about this later if we have time. You know, one element of this could be trying to control costs. I mean, there's this expectation right now that costs are just going to keep going up, and there really isn't so much of a focus on not even just slowing the growth of it or even bringing it down. But because we live in a world where it is increased spending, what is the answer to that at the local level with those tax caps? Is the policy answer to just get rid of the cap? Is it to allow certain costs to come outside of the cap? Is there anything you guys are advocating for?
7: Yeah, certainly there's a segment of our membership that would be very happy if there was no tax cap and kind of allowing school boards and school leaders through the trust of, them being in office, elected by their communities, to kind of put together a budget proposal that meets the needs of everyone. So certainly a segment there. I think, politically speaking, we try to operate in what we think may be a little bit more possible. We understand the tax cap has been in place for, as you said, a decade and a half. It's pretty ironclad. It's permanent in law right now. And so instead of placing all of our advocacy effort in an attempt to get rid of the tax cap, we more focus on different aspects of the cap that we think are inefficient, have led to unintended consequences, or put, I think in our mind, kind of irrational pressures on school districts that make school boards and school districts jobs harder without necessarily serving the community, serving the taxpayer in a way that might have been intended when it was drafted. The other part of this that speaks to the school funding conversation more broadly with regard to the tax cap is, we have a tax cap system that effectively controls or limits tens of billions of dollars every single year statewide. And that communicates not at all with our state's school aid system and foundation aid in particular, kind of the main operating aid for schools. And so some of the growing conversations over the past couple years is how can we put these two school finance system behemoths together in a way that one, you know, the property tax system and the school aid system communicates in a way that helps schools, helps students, and helps taxpayers.
0: Yeah, I was thinking about this in preparing for the interview, that it would make sense if you're looking for a little leeway at the local level. Well, if your aid at the state level only went up 1%, maybe you create some new formula where you get a little more wiggle room on the tax cap. But if your state aid went up 4%, maybe you have less wiggle room at the tax cap. I mean, is that what you're talking about here?
7: Yeah, I think in a simplistic way, yes.
0: Wow, simplistic. Okay.
7: Yeah, well, but, you know, to your point.
0: I was working very hard on this project.
7: to your point, those were the conversations we had prior to the tax cap when we were talking about school aid. It said, you know, if school aid goes up, that puts less pressure on local property taxes. So, you know, there wasn't a kind of statutory connection like you're describing, but I think there was a practical connection. But right now,

0: a little bit more naturally and organically pre-tax cap, but that has made the tax cap has made your suggestion much more difficult to kind of work around on an annual basis for school districts.
1: Well, we have about 30 seconds left. What about at the state level? I mean, is the picture there just steady as she goes, or will you be looking for something demonstrably different in terms of funding in the 2027 budget?
0: The here and now, we want to make sure our schools have the resources necessary to equitably and adequately support students. Mm-hmm. So on an annual basis, that's the goal. We do think the foundation aid formula and the tax cap are ripe for more meaningful reforms and updates in a way that makes sure, not just are we supporting schools today, but that, we're putting our schools in a situation to support the students of today and tomorrow and 10 years from now, and not working in a system that supported students 5, 10, 20 years ago.
1: We're going to need a blue ribbon commission to come together to solve all those complicated issues, or could the legislature do it on their own?
0: All of the above.
1: And that was our conversation with Brian Fessler, Chief Advocacy Officer for the New York State School Boards Association, which we recorded for the monthly Capitol Press Room television broadcast, which you can find on your local PBS affiliate or on demand on the Capitol Press Room YouTube page.
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1: In advance of Election Day, we're going to shine a spotlight on the 46th Assembly District in Southern Brooklyn, which is likely home to one of the few competitive races this fall in the Assembly, and where incumbent Republican Alec Brooke Krasny is taking on Democrat Chris McCrite in a rematch from 2024. We're going to hear from both candidates, and up first is a conversation with McCrite, a city council member staffer who spoke with us in July. Well, prior to your run in 2024 for the Assembly, I read that you had flirted with some campaigns before, like in 2018. What is it about the Assembly that is appealing to you, that has prompted you to at least consider running multiple times?
5: You know, that's a good question. And a lot of folks actually thought, that I might run for to replace Councilman Justin Brannon as being, since I was his chief of staff for 8 years. But I've always sort of been drawn to the Assembly in this area, mostly because I think for the longest time, especially on the Bay Ridge side of the district, there really hasn't been anybody who has called Bay Ridge home, who've been in the Assembly for almost over 42, 44 years. The district, the neighborhood is cut up into three or four different Assembly districts over the last four decades. And, people have always known who their city council member is in this area, and they've always known who their state senator is in this area, and they have really not known much about their assembly member. In fact, when I go knocking on doors, people actually ask me straight up, I'm not very familiar with what the assembly does. What does an assembly member do? It's part of government that has sort of been lost in part a good chunk of this district, and I felt like this is somewhere where I could actually really

0: really make a change here and really improve, not just the local neighborhoods that I represent, but also just, New York City as a New York State as a whole.
1: Well, why do you think that lack of awareness about the assembly is pronounced in Bay Ridge? And is this a unique phenomenon? Because when I've heard people talk about New York City politics, they often say that the city council members get more attention than the
0: Sure.
1: state legislators. So maybe I would assume that type of lack of awareness is pretty common in New York City.
0: You would think so. You would think so. And there's probably something to the fact that a city council member is always going to be a little more known than a state senator or an assembly member. But there's really no reason that a state senator should be no more known than an assembly member, especially given the size of a state senator's district. Assembly member's district is even smaller than a council member's district, so they should be able to really hone in and be known in their particular neighborhoods in those districts. In this district, it's an interesting district the way it's drawn. It's split in half by the Belt Parkway. So I think you have a lot of assembly members in the past who have more or less stayed on one side of that Belt Parkway and not the other. But right now you have Alec Bokrasny, who has a district office in Bay Ridge that doesn't even have a sign. There's literally no sign over his door saying this is his district. And that is a that's a problem in the sense that people are unaware of him and the fact that there's an assembly office right there, right off Third Avenue in Bay Ridge. And I think that's by design. I don't think he wants to do the work. I don't think he wants people to come in and question his votes in Albany or ask him for help on the local level, partly because of some of his stances that he's taken when it comes to supporting, some of the craziest of the crazy and the worst of the worst we're getting out of the White House.
1: Well, let's talk more about the job of the assembly, because you've made the case to city and state that the incumbent in this case is not doing his job, and therefore you needed to run again. Aside from maybe ideological differences, because one vote isn't necessarily going to swing the direction of the assembly chamber and its agenda, how would you approach this work of an assembly member differently?
0: Sure. I tell this to voters all the time when I'm knocking on doors and things like that. Ideologically, obviously there are different, we have a lot of differences. We have a lot of differences on how we view what's going on in Washington, what's going on a local level, especially. But the biggest thing is that he's just absent when it comes to doing the job. He hasn't passed one bill in the last 4 years. And I know Republicans don't always get to pass as many bills as Democrats, but he's really not even advocating for legislation that has any chance of passing. He's introducing bills that are really there just to rile up the sort of Republican base, but they're not realistic bills. And like I said, he has an office that's just almost never open. It doesn't have a sign over the door. People aren't there. He's not there to help people, especially when it comes to issues that DC is throwing our way. People are losing health care. They're losing SNAP benefits. They're scared about immigration. And you have an assembly member who not only supports all of these actions that are coming out of a DC, but he's really not there to help people when they come in and say, I don't know how to fill out my SNAP benefits now that we have to do these work-related requirements. That is not ideological. That part of just doing the job and helping constituents is something that I want to step in and be able to do. It's one of the things that I really enjoyed working for Justin Brannan those 8 years. Everybody knows that Justin and Kayla right now as well, they're very, very focused on constituent services and helping people whenever they have issues. Adding somebody who can actually and wants to help people, no matter who they are, he's often said that people know how to get him. They know where they have his cell phone number, which, your average person who needs help with SNAP benefits does not have the assembly member's cell phone number.
1: Well, before we move on, let me reintroduce you for listeners just joining us. I'm David Lombardo, and this is WCNY's The Capitol Press Room, and we're speaking with Democrat Chris McCreight, who's running for a South Brooklyn Assembly seat currently held by incumbent Republican Alec Bokrasny, with this year's race representing a rematch of a narrowly contested 2024 election. So you faulted the incumbent for pushing bills that have no chance of passing. And looking at your campaign website, one of your big issues is property tax reform, and you plan to introduce legislation to address the property tax system for Southern Brooklyn homeowners and potentially lower property tax rates. As a freshman member, though, the idea of getting something that big through is hard to fathom. So, what do you think you could do in that realm early on, or to build a coalition to get towards that idea of property tax relief, which is one complicated ball of wax to try to
0: Sure.
1: Unpack?
0: Sure. Well, first off, it's not just important in terms of the unfairness that each neighborhood is not paying the same rates, which is something that we have here in Brooklyn. You know, a $3 million house in Park Slope is paying about the same amount in property taxes as a $1 million house in Bay Ridge. And, you know, I don't think there's anybody out there who's going to say that's fair. But you also have another class of properties, which are co-ops, which are paying almost twice as much, if sometimes three times as much in property taxes as a house on the same block. And that's because they're taxed at a different rate. We really need to have folks up in Albany who are really focused on this. I know I'm not the only one. I know there are a lot of folks, elected officials on the state Senate and the assembly side who do want to see this change, who do want to fix things. And I would be part of that coalition. It's something that, you know, on day one, I'm going to be up there fighting for that because it's fundamentally unfair, especially, you know, when you start talking about somebody who owns a $400,000 co-op and they look across the street and they see this mansion that's paying about the same rate as them. It's just not right. We shouldn't be balancing the budget on, you know, middle class co-op owners and condo owners the way that the system is set up to do right now.
1: Well, where would you see yourself falling in the ideological spectrum of the Assembly Democratic Conference if you were to be elected? How would you describe sort of your ideology?
0: My ideology is, you know, really neighborhood first. It's very practical, pragmatic, making sure that the needs of the neighborhoods, from Bay Ridge to Coney Island are taken into consideration. It goes way beyond things like property taxes. You know, the Coney Island and Brighton Beach side of the district suffered enormously and are still suffering from the effects of Superstorm Sandy. You really don't hear other neighborhoods in New York City saying we're still suffering because of Sandy. And you have that problem in Coney Island and Brighton Beach. There are NYCHA buildings with community rooms that were rebuilt after Sandy that are not reopened yet. And things like that are just not acceptable. The funds to build to fix these things up should be there. And those aren't party Republican or Democratic, left or right. Those are just doing things for people because it's the right thing to do.
1: Although we do know that in Albany, there is a certain amount of partisanship when it comes to the distribution of resources. So is there a case to be made that this district would be better served by having a majority representation just because that increases their chances of bringing home the bacon, so to speak?
0: Absolutely. I mean, the current assembly member has brought $0 back to the district basically for the last 4 years. It's a real detriment to the neighborhood to have a do-nothing Republican who doesn't have any leverage in Albany.
1: Well, I want to come back to you and maybe your skill set or experiences. What is it about Chris McCright and the background that you bring or the expertise that you bring that you're going to be focusing on during the home stretch of this run for the assembly?
0: I think the two things in my background beyond the assembly time, one, obviously working for the city council. I mean, the council district and the assembly district have a ton of overlap. The big two neighborhoods in the district that are, you know, mostly in the assembly district are Bay Ridge and Coney Island. Those are both in the council district. So I have relationships with the principals in the schools. I have relationships with the police. I have relationships with just about every sort of stakeholder in the district already. So in terms of, you know, learning what needs to be done, who's who and all that stuff, I'm ready to go on day one. But, you know, the other thing that I think I can point back to is the fact that I was a small business owner. I owned a record store for 15 years. So I understand the struggles of small businesses. I understand the regulations and the bureaucracies and how hard that is for folks who don't speak English as a first language, when it comes to navigating all the different Department of Health, Department of Consumer Affairs, and all of that. Having an assembly member who can walk into a business and understands the plight and, you know, what we might be doing wrong and what we might not be getting right up in Albany when it comes to small businesses is important.
1: If you're elected, you're likely going to join an assembly chamber that has a more progressive makeup than it has in recent years. Do you think you're going to have to push back against that? Or do you think the introduction of, say, new DSA members is going to be a positive for the chamber? And you're encouraged by that sort of direction of the chamber?
0: Labels are one thing. You know, the issues that a lot of folks are talking about right now, I think, are the most important things, whether that's, you know, bringing universal child care to the whole state. Healthcare costs is not something that I look at in a democratic ideological spectrum. I think everybody wants to see universal healthcare sooner than later. When it comes to taxes on billionaires and taxes on corporations, I get it. I think they can afford to pay a little more. And I think it's important to have a goal with what we're going to do with that money. And I think there's plenty of things that we can do with those increased taxes from billionaires and corporations.
1: Well, I can't let you go, though, without asking about Brooklyn politics, and specifically, who's going to be the next leader of the Brooklyn Dems? And is your former boss a realistic contender that we should be thinking about?
0: I was going to say it's not going to be me. I am a district leader, so I am in the process of that conversation. I think we're pretty early in the conversation. I don't know exactly where it's going to go. In order for Justin to become the party boss, which I think a lot of people would find very interesting, I would have to resign. But there's a lot of technicalities and Robert's rules of orders that would have to be followed and all that to make that happen. And it seems like that would be somewhat complicated, to be honest. But at the same time, I think everything's on the table right now. And I look forward to hopefully sometime in August or even late, because this sometimes breaks late, that we all kind of can come together so it's not one faction against the other faction, and that we can all, you know, unite behind somebody who is going to make sure that the Democratic Party is doing what the Democratic Party needs to be doing, which is first and foremost winning elections in November.
1: Well, what are the characteristics of a person who would represent sort of a unifying figure, given what sort of schism exists in the
0: Well, I think you start party. There. You start at that last thing I said. You start at, we need to beat Republicans. And then you go from there. How are you going to do that? How are you going to organize the party so that when, you know, we have differences of opinion on judicial selections and things like that, you get past that and you're really still focused on that final goal, which is what we are organized as a party to do, which is to win elections.
1: And that was our conversation from July with Democratic hopeful Chris McWright, who's running in the 46th Assembly District in Southern Brooklyn. And after a quick break, we'll play our conversation from the summer with incumbent Republican Alec Brooke Krasny. 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This is WCNY's The Capitol Press Room, and we're continuing our examination on the 46th Assembly District in Southern Brooklyn, where incumbent Republican Alec Brooke Krasny is taking on Democrat Chris McWright in a rematch from 2024. We just replayed a conversation with McWright, and now we're going to replay our conversation from August with Assemblymember Brooke Krasny. Well, your first bid for the Assembly was more than a quarter of a century ago with a write-in campaign in 2000. Now in 2026, what is still appealing about serving in the Assembly? What makes you still interested in this avenue of public service?
2: Well, David, first of all, there are still some issues that I've been working on 26 years ago, even 28 years ago, as an elected treasurer of the Community Board 13. And that's the condition of the boardwalk. In 2008, I was able to allocate, together with the former Assemblyman Steven Simberitz, first $10 million for the boardwalk repairments. But we still need a lot of work. And I'm very grateful to the former mayor of New York City, Eric Adams, for allocating $1 billion for in December 2025 for the Coney Island. But that issue with the boardwalk is still the same. So I'm still working on that issue. There is also another issue that I've been working on for many years, and that's another transportation artery going from Coney Island Peninsula to Bell Parkway. And this is something that I'm advocating for at least the last 20 years. And I certainly hope that I will be able to get to some resolution on that.
1: Well, whether it's advocating for the boardwalk or transportation, I want to talk about how you do that effectively, because you're in your second stint as an assembly member, this time as a Republican after previously serving about a decade as a Democrat in the assembly. Given the Democratic control of the chamber and state government more broadly in New York, how do you go about trying to be an effective lawmaker as a minority member?
2: Reaching across the aisle. That's the key. I'm a very common sense elected official. I'm not that radical, whether on one side or the other side. And I have quite a few friends still on the Democratic side. So I'm working together with them. And if when I see that it's virtually impossible for me passing a bill, I'm trying to give this bill to my friends on the Democratic side. That's the way I do things in Oakland these days.
1: Well, coming back to that political transformation, going from Democrat to Republican, what is it about the Republican Party now that appeals to you more than the Democratic Party and led you to identify that way?
2: I think that on the Republican side, we have more common sense now. And on the Democratic side, David, I escaped socialism 40 years ago. I was born in the Soviet Union. I've been living there for 30 years. I came here as the, not as a child, as a man, at the age of 31. And I cannot be in the same party with socialists. I'm sorry. Democratic Party just left me.
1: And now we're seeing here in Albany that there's going to be a growing number of socialists in the Democratic majority. What are your expectations for that change in the makeup of the majority conference?
2: Well, I think the majority conference will go even more to the left, which is not good for the people, not good for New York State. And I will do everything I can on my part to explain to the voters what socialism is about and why going socialistic way, it's just very bad for the state and it's just not effective at all. David, I remember when Berlin Wall was there. Were you born until 1989 or after? This is a question that I wanted to ask you.
1: I was born in 1987, so there was toddler, right, David Lombardo, hearing George Bush say, tear down that wall.
2: Okay, so I'm going to say to you, knowing that fact, that Berlin Wall felt in 1989. It's actually felt when I was on my way to United States, having an immigration process in Italy for about a year. So the Berlin Wall, when Berlin Wall was in place, there was only one way that people wanted to get from one side of the wall to another, from the east to the west. There is not even one person who was trying to get from the west to the east. The reason that people were putting their life in jeopardy, trying to escape socialism, is very simple. Socialism is very bad for the people, very bad for the society. And I will do everything I can in my position with any power that I have to explain to the voters, especially to the young voters, that socialism is very dangerous for this state.
1: Well, before we move on, let me reintroduce you for listeners just joining us. This is WCNY's The Capitol Press Room. I'm David Lombardo, and we're speaking with Assemblymember Alec Brooke Krasny, a Southern Brooklyn Republican, and discussing his reelection bid. So your Democratic opponent has argued that you haven't done enough on the constituent services side of the job, noting earlier this summer that your district office in Bay Ridge didn't have a sign that might help people find it. So can you talk about your approach to constituent services?
2: Well, my approach to constituent services is very simple. I have two offices, one in Coney Island, one in Bay Ridge, and I'm running two offices on a budget that is less than my opponent's salary.
1: Yeah, so, I don't think people understand how little an assembly majority member has for staff, and the assembly minority members have even less.
2: Yes, but what I'm trying to replace, well, we're working on a schedule, and while it's not always 9 to 5, but we have a schedule that pretty much known to the people of the community, I'm giving my cell phone number to virtually everyone who asks for it. This is my approach to the constituent services. I believe that the local elected official should be very approachable, like any other person in the district. And being around for a long time, I got to tell you that, since 1997, since the time that I was a member of the community board, I was giving my cell phone number to everyone. I mean, at that time, 1997, we didn't even have the cell phones, right? But by year 2000, when I ran first time, I was giving my cell phone number to everyone in the district. David, it works. I know what's going on in the district. People have a direct approach, calling me on every issue there is. And when they call in directly, the assemblyman, they feel like assemblyman office can do something, can help, and will help any lot of people. And people know that, and I hope I'll be rehired on November 3rd for the excellent constituent services that is been done by people in my district and myself.
1: What about housing? Every community in New York has sort of a different housing issue, and what do you see then as the housing issue that needs to be addressed in Southern Brooklyn?
2: David, I think every issue on elected officials' parts requires a good communication with other people in the government. For example, I have 7 different NYCHA developments on Coney Island, and they, to say the least, not the new buildings we're talking about. This is very old buildings, and we have a lot of issues and a lot of problems. And again, people calling me directly, tenants association leaders calling me directly with the issues. And I'm very, very grateful that we have a great communication with NYCHA executive director, senior vice executive director, Brian Hannon. That person is helping me so much on NYCHA in housing. As to other new housing in Coney Island, looks very different now than it was 26 years ago when I was first round, and I'm very proud of it. At the same time, this new building is creating more traffic, and traffic in Coney Island is not just the traffic in any other part of New York City. You know, honestly, in New York City, you can suck up the traffic. This is a regular issue, common issue, but on Coney Island, it can become a dangerous issue because Coney Island is, actually Coney Island is an island. It's a semi-island, but it's an island. And because we don't have any other transportation artery, like I said, only Craftsy Avenue, the people on Coney Island, they always live like under the gun of God forbid, some coming disaster. So the traffic on Coney Island is a different kind of issues. It can become life or death situation. With that, again, I'm advocating for the new overpass from, in my view, from West 33rd Street to Bow Parkway, through the dry off from the park on the other side of the Coney Island Creek. But before we'll have that, I'm opposing any new development on Coney Island. I was a big opponent of Cassina. My opponent was supporting Cassina, but I was a big opponent of Cassina. I placed a wonderful person, Marisa Salomon, as my representative at the Community Advisory Board, and she destroyed them. She did an incredible job. And thank God we're not going to have a Cassina, but we're having a new development. And again, I'm against a new development, not because I don't want to see new buildings on Coney Island, but because I believe that the traffic is we can have a very dangerous situation for about 40,000 people living in Western Coney Island and Seagate. I live in Coney Island myself, so I know exactly what I'm talking about. I live in Seagate since 1993. I'm 33 years in the community.
1: Well, we've got about 2 minutes left, and one of the things I want to touch on is access to health care, something you've highlighted as a real problem for New York State. So what do you think the state government could be doing that it's not to make health care more accessible?
2: David, I think we just, among other things, we have to fight the fraud. I think we're wasting a lot of money on fraud in the healthcare. But my strong opinion that high-quality healthcare should be absolutely affordable for everyone. How to do that? I don't have any new bills in that area just because I think I not have enough knowledge of how to do it. But through insurances or otherwise. But I believe we have to have a completely new conversation, and it got to be a bipartisan approach. because only on a bipartisan basis we can achieve a real solution, David. I believe that the proper competition of opinions is something that we have to have, we must have in politics. And healthcare, we have to listen from both sides, and we have to find a compromise that is will be approved by the people in New York State. But again, bipartisan approach only, not just Democrats.
1: Well, unfortunately, that's all the time we have for this conversation. We've been speaking with Assemblymember Alec Brooke Krasny. He is a Southern Brooklyn Republican running for re-election this fall. Assemblymember, thank you so much for making the time. I really appreciate it.
2: Thank you so much. Thank you very much. Thank you, everyone.
1: And for more coverage of the race for the 46th Assembly District, including our conversation with Democrat Chris McWright, check out our audio archives at capitalpressroom.org or wherever you download your favorite podcasts. 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